0: And after several companies disclosed AI-related security incidents, as NPR's Shannon Bond reports.
1: What Anthropic's CEO and others in the industry are saying is that we're at this point where AI is now advancing really fast, so fast that it's hard for safety to keep up. And that is inflaming these fears, one, that humans could lose control, or that AI could be used by bad actors. And we are already seeing these situations where AI is acting in unexpected ways, like the Hugging Face hack. And given the way these AI systems work, right, you can give them a goal, but it can be really hard to predict what they will do to achieve it. So the industry refers to these efforts to what they call align AI models with human values. But there are people inside these very companies who are worried about how possible that really is given the pace of advancement.
0: NPR's Shannon Bond reporting. AI stocks slid worldwide today after that warning from industry leaders. Meanwhile, major U.S. stock indexes fell. The S&P 500 fell nearly 0.5%. This is NPR News.
2: Good afternoon. With KCLU News, I'm Dave Meyer. Detectives think two men who showed up at hospitals with gunshot wounds in Ventura County over the weekend may have shot each other. Oxnard police received a call Saturday night saying there was someone with a gun near the area of Edison Drive and McWayne Boulevard. At about the same time, they received word that a man had been dropped off at a hospital with a gunshot wound. A few minutes later, they received a report that a second man had been dropped off at a local hospital, also with a gunshot wound. Neither man suffered life-threatening injuries. Detectives are looking for witnesses, but they believe the two men got into a fight and shot each other. Bus riders no longer have to worry about carrying exact change in Ventura County. What's called the tap-to-ride system has been installed in buses operated by 7 public transit systems in Ventura County. You can now tap your contactless debit or credit card, mobile wallet, or smart watch on a payment reader to board. People using the system can also transfer within 2 hours to another bus for a free ride. The system automatically applies to the transfer, so there's no need to ask for a transfer slip from the driver. Bus riders over 65, Medicare holders, and members of the military can also register a debit or credit card for reduced fares on any bus in the county. The Ventura County Transportation Commission introduced Tap to Ride for its intercity bus system last year and worked with bus systems to implement it countywide. Plans for a long-sought new Central Coast Library are expected to get a boost this week after Santa Barbara County officials unraveled a federal snafu. Orchid currently has a small library in a leased building on Broadway Street. Santa Barbara County developed a plan for a new permanent facility at the corner of Clark Avenue and Fox and Wood Lane. In 2023, the county received word that it had received a $2 million federal grant to buy 11 acres of land at the site. But when the county processed the forms to access the grant money, the U.S. Department of Housing and Urban Development officials couldn't find the agreement. This week, county supervisors are expected to approve resubmitting the application. The federal agency has already approved release of the funding pending receipt of the paperwork. More than $5 million has been allocated for the project, with officials hoping to start work later this year. This is KCLU Public Radio News.
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4: It's All Things Considered from NPR News. I'm Scott Detrow.
5: And I'm Juana Summers. Pennsylvania Senator John Fetterman has faced a wave of public criticism, and he's become increasingly alienated from the Democratic Party for his strong support of Israel and its war on Gaza, among other issues. And now a social media account purported to be run by his former staffers is promising to share stories and screenshots to, quote, show Pennsylvanians exactly who their senator is. This comes as Democrats hope they can take back the majority in this fall's midterm elections and as Congress returns to Washington after a weeks-long summer recess. Let's bring in Adam Gentleson. He's a Democratic strategist who was Fetterman's first Senate chief of staff. Hi there.
6: Hi, Juana.
5: So I just want to get one thing out of the way quickly and just ask you, are you among this group of former staffers posting on social media promising to release screenshots or other details of Fetterman's texts and communications?
6: I'm not. And, you know, the other thing I'll say about that is that I believe it's important when you want to get information out to the public to do it on the record and put your name on it. Mm-hmm. So especially if it's critical, I just think that helps the public evaluate the information that they're getting. So that's my recommendation.
7: I mean, there's been a number of recent reports, including notably the Wall Street Journal, that claim that Fetterman has been skipping key meetings with key constituencies, that he's largely stopped participating in caucus lunches and committee meetings. I will just note that NPR has not independently confirmed those details. But hearing that, reading that, how does that square with the man that you used to work for?

0: professionals who are trained to guide people in crisis. Ritu Chatterjee, NPR News.
1: Major U.S. stock indexes fell today. The S&P 500 fell nearly 0.5%. 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
2: With KCLU News, I'm Dave Meyer. Detectives think two men who showed up at hospitals with gunshot wounds in Ventura County over the weekend may have shot each other. Oxnard police received a call Saturday night saying there was someone with a gun near the area of Edison Drive and McWayne Boulevard. At about the same time, they received word that a man had been dropped off at a hospital with a gunshot wound. A few minutes later, they received a report that a second man had been dropped off at a local hospital, also with a gunshot wound. Neither man suffered life-threatening injuries. Detectives are looking for witnesses, but they believe the two men got into a fight and shot each other. Bus riders no longer have to worry about carrying exact change in Ventura County. What's called the tap-to-ride system has been installed in buses operated by seven public transit systems in Ventura County. You can now tap your contactless debit or credit card, mobile wallet, or smartwatch on a payment reader to board. People using the system can also transfer within 2 hours to another bus for a free ride. The system automatically applies to the transfer, so there is no need to ask for a transfer slip from the driver. Bus riders over 65, Medicare holders, and members of the military can also register a debit or credit card for reduced fares on any bus in the county. The Ventura County Transportation Commission introduced the Tap to Ride for its intercity bus system last year and worked with the bus systems to implement it countywide. Plans for a long-sought new Central Coast Library are expected to get a boost this week after Santa Barbara County officials unraveled a federal snafu. Orchid currently has a small library in a leased building on Broadway. Santa Barbara County developed a plan for a new permanent facility at the corner of Clark Avenue and Fox and Wood Lane. In 2023, the county received word it had received a $2 million federal grant to buy 11 acres of land at the site. But when the county processed the forms to access the grant money, the U.S. Department of Housing and Urban Development officials couldn't find the agreement. This week, county supervisors are expected to approve resubmitting the application. The federal agency has already approved release of the funding pending receipt of the paperwork. More than $5 million has been allocated for the project, with officials hoping to start work later this year. It's 6:06. This is KCLU Public Radio News.
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4: This is All Things Considered from NPR News. I'm Juana Summers.
5: And I'm Scott Detrow. AI companies this weekend pushed out a new message. They want to slow down. This comes after several companies disclosed AI-related security incidents and raised concerns about the technology's future risks. Now, leaders at Anthropic and OpenAI are asking the government to help them, but there are serious questions about if regulation is the right path and whether there is a political will to actually tackle this. Joining us today are NPR correspondents Danielle Kurtzleben, who covers the White House, John Ruich, who covers technology, and Shannon Bond, who also covers tech. John, I want to start with you. What brought on this sudden flurry of alarm about AI?
6: Yeah. Hey, Scott. You know, as long as people have been working on AI, there's been this theoretical idea that we lose control of it someday and it does bad things. It's the stuff of sci-fi movies, literally. A tipping point came this weekend, but I would say things really started accelerating over the past couple months. There was the Hugging Face incident where OpenAI agents worked together off script, covering their tracks to hack into another company. There have been open letters and signature campaigns by AI scientists urging caution. Last week, there was a high-profile case of an Anthropic employee quitting and then another saying there's a greater than 10% chance of AI wiping us all out in the next decade. And then on the weekend, we had Dario Amodei, the CEO of Anthropic, publishing an essay calling for a global slowdown and third-party audits. And leaders of several other big companies in AI quickly signaled their agreement that something along those lines needs to happen.
5: Okay. And Shannon, you have been following this as well. How serious are the concerns about AI at this moment?
7: Well, what Anthropic CEO and others in the industry are saying is that we're at this point where AI is now advancing really fast, so fast that it's hard for safety to keep up. And that is inflaming these fears, one, that humans could lose control, as John said, or that AI could be used by bad actors. And we are already seeing these situations where AI is acting in unexpected ways, like the Hugging Face hack that John just mentioned. And given the way these AI systems work, right, you can give them a goal, but it can be really hard to predict what they will do to achieve it. So the industry refers to these efforts to what they call align AI.

0: What's called the Tap to Ride system has been installed in buses operated by 7 public transit systems in Ventura County. You can now tap your contactless debit or credit card, mobile wallet, or smartwatch on payment reader to board. People using the system can also transfer within 2 hours to another bus for a free ride. The system automatically applies to the transfer, so there's no need to ask for a transfer slip from the driver. Bus riders over 65, Medicare holders, and members of the military can also register a debit or credit card for reduced fares on any bus in the county. The Ventura County Transportation Commission introduced Tap to Ride for its intercity bus system last year and worked with bus systems to implement it countywide. Plans for a long-sought new Central Coast Library are expected to get a boost this week after Santa Barbara County officials unraveled a federal snafu. Orchid currently has a small library in a leased building on Broadway. Santa Barbara County developed a plan for a new permanent facility at the corner of Clark Avenue and Fox and Wood Lane. Back in 2023, the county received word that it had received a $2 million federal grant to buy 11 acres of land at the site. But when the county processed the forms to access the grant money, the U.S. Department of Housing and Urban Development officials couldn't find the agreement. This week, county supervisors are expected to approve resubmitting the application. The federal agency has already approved release of the funding pending receipt of the paperwork. More than $5 million has been allocated for the project, with officials hoping to start work later this year. Time now, 7:06. 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
2: This is Fresh Air. I'm Tanya Mosley. 10 years ago, quarterback Colin Kaepernick took a knee during the national anthem before a San Francisco 49ers game, protesting police brutality against black people. He said he wouldn't stand to show pride in a flag for a country that oppressed people of color. Within days, he was the most talked about athlete in America, and after that season, he never played another NFL game. Kaepernick later filed a grievance accusing NFL owners of colluding to keep him out of the league and later reached a settlement. He went on to found the Know Your Rights camp and a publishing company and co-created a Netflix series with Ava DuVernay about his childhood. He became a father, and through all of it, he kept training for another shot at the NFL, a shot that still hasn't come. Over the last decade, Colin has given very few interviews. Now he's written a memoir called The Perilous Fight, and it begins not with the protest against the anthem, but with Colin as a black child, adopted by white parents and growing up in a predominantly white town, learning about race in ways that would shape the rest of his life. Colin Kaepernick, welcome to Fresh Air.
3: Oh, Tanya, thank you for having me on. Very excited for the conversation today.
2: Well, Colin, I'd like to actually start where you begin in the book. You are 8 years old. You are walking home from playing with friends. You are drunk on the freedom of being a kid in the summer. And you spot this group of middle schoolers inside of someone's open garage, and you decide to walk over. And can I have you pick up and read from there?
3: Yeah. I stopped short, and the three boys stared back at me. They were all white, like most everybody in Turlock. The boys exchanged words with each other. Then two of them sprinted towards me. The other one went off deeper into the garage. My heart jumped as they grabbed me around my arms. "Hey, what are y'all doing?" They pulled me toward a large rose tree that stood next to the house. The third boy reappeared from the garage with a rope in his hands. With my back pressed against the tree, they started wrapping the rope around me. It was happening so fast, I didn't understand. All three were laughing hysterically. I began to panic and then cry. The threads of the rope, coarse and itchy, bit into my arms. "Why are they doing this?" "Stop," I cried out, hot tears streaming down my face. "What are you doing?" I thought these kids were my friends. Why are they trying to tie me to a tree? "Please stop," I shouted.

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7: Live from NPR News, I'm Giles Snyder. The Supreme Court has rejected President Trump's push for new mail-in voting restrictions for the midterm elections. NPR's Hansi Lo Wong reports.
8: The Supreme Court ruling means the U.S. Postal Service is expected to continue delivering ballots as usual for the midterm general election. At issue was whether the Postal Service has the authority to refuse to deliver mail-in ballots to voters in states where election officials do not turn over voter lists to the mailing agency and do not have certain barcodes on their ballot envelopes. We should note USPS is a financial supporter of NPR. The Postal Service issued those requirements in response to an executive order by President Trump. A federal judge in Boston blocked them after finding that USPS has no authority to impose them on states. Now the Supreme Court has decided to keep the judge's ruling in place. Voting by mail has already started in some states, including Alabama, North Carolina, and Wisconsin, and more states are set to use USPS to mail their ballots as planned. Hansi Lo Wong, NPR News.
7: A Homeland Security whistleblower says federal agents may have broken state laws to pursue President Trump's voter fraud priorities. NPR's Miles Parks reports that the whistleblower's account was made public today by Democratic senators.
9: The Department of Homeland Security has been ramping up its search for voter fraud in recent weeks. That's meant combing state voter rolls the department acquired and checking them against other federal data sources that track citizenship. But the whistleblower report says it's been a rushed process that has not taken state law into account. Investigators are supposed to review dozens of cases per day, and the whistleblower says those investigators were instructed to make false claims on state government websites in order to access data that is only supposed to be accessed by the voter themselves. The report was made public by Senate Minority Leader Chuck Schumer and Senator Alex Padilla of California. Miles Parks, NPR News, Washington.
7: Kentucky Republican Senator Mitch McConnell is pledging to do his best to be present for tough votes. After a three-month-long absence, McConnell returned to the Senate Monday. His absence following a fall in his home raised questions about his ability to serve in Congress. A nationwide study finds that military veterans have higher levels of what are known as forever chemicals in their blood. The chemicals are linked to cancer and liver failure, as NPR's Quill Lawrence reports.
10: The study, published in Environmental Health Perspectives, found that 58% of veterans have elevated levels of PFAS in their blood. That's associated with illnesses like kidney or testis cancer, liver or cardiovascular disease. The lead author of the study, Christian Hoover at Brown University, says young veterans in particular had levels 18% higher than their civilian counterparts.
11: If you are a veteran that is between 20 and 39, I really strongly advise that they get tested and that they consult with their physicians.
10: But PFAS blood testing isn't covered by VA health insurance or offered at VA medical centers. VA is currently, quote, reevaluating blood testing in accordance with new federal research. Quill Lawrence, NPR News.
7: Asian shares are mixed in Tuesday trading. 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
12: Good evening. With KCLU News, I'm Dave Meyer. Detectives think two men who showed up at hospitals with gunshot wounds in Ventura County over the weekend may have shot each other. Oxnard police received a call Saturday night saying there was someone with a gun near the area of Edison Drive and McWayne Boulevard. At about the same time, they received word that a man had been dropped off at a hospital with a gunshot wound. A few minutes later, they received a report that a second man had been dropped off at a local hospital also with a gunshot wound. Neither man suffered life-threatening injuries. Detectives are looking for witnesses, but they believe the two men got into a fight and shot each other. Bus riders no longer have to worry about carrying exact change in Ventura County. What's

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3: Welcome to the newsroom. I'm Charlotte Gallagher. We're in Ukraine as the country's postal service comes under attack by Russia.
4: Back in March, it was targeted by the Russians and it was destroyed by a double tap attack. They think with a Shahed drone, all the windows blown out, much of the superstructure gone, rubble everywhere.
3: The US says it's deployed a space weapon in Earth's orbit. We ask why more and more Japanese people are living past 100 and what lessons the rest of the world can learn from them. Also,

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2: 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Brooks also sings some gospel music during our interview. 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
4: Good morning, I'm Temeskin Debesai at the BBC. Lithuania's President Gitanas Nausėda says NATO fighter jets have shot down a drone that entered the country's airspace overnight. Its origin remains unclear, but Mr. Nausėda says Lithuania must remain vigilant amid Russian aggression. The BBC's Sarah Rainsford.
5: The drone debris, scattered widely, is now being collected and examined to try to determine who it belongs to, whether it was armed, and whether it was launched at Lithuania deliberately or perhaps strayed off course.
4: With the Houthis seizing Yemen's entire Red Sea coast in recent days, the United Nations has described an influx of refugees fleeing fighting in Yemen to Djibouti as unexpected, with more than 2,000 crossing the Red Sea since last Thursday. Officials warn thousands more could arrive if the fighting continues. Richard Kagawe reports.
6: Some were rescued by coast guards after running out of fuel during the 20-kilometer crossing from Yemen. UNICEF says most of the new arrivals are children who appeared exhausted, stressed, but relieved to have escaped the war.
4: And researchers in the UK say reading for pleasure is linked to better mental health, lower stress, and a reduced risk of dementia. Scientists at Cambridge University say regular reading, regardless of genre, can bring health benefits throughout life. Here's Jim Reed.
7: This review looked at dozens of pieces of evidence, from surveys and brain scans to other research papers. Overall, the review found that reading at any age improves mental health outcomes and reduces the risk of dementia and mental decline.
4: I'm Temeskin Debesai at the BBC in London.
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9: It's Morning Edition on KCLU. Good morning, I'm Russ Maloney. Less than 6 months ago, he made international news as the pilot of the spacecraft that was the first manned craft to orbit the moon in more than a half century. Now, astronaut Victor Glover is returning to Cal Poly San Luis Obispo, his alma mater, as a special advisor. KCLU's Lance Orozco spoke with Glover about his career and his new position at Cal Poly.
10: 3, 2, 1, booster ignition, and liftoff. The crew of Artemis II now bound for the moon.
11: It was NASA's biggest space mission in years. On April 1st, the Artemis II spacecraft took off from Florida's Kennedy Space Center for a 9-day mission, which was the first manned lunar flyby in a half century. A Central Coast College graduate was the pilot. Veteran astronaut Victor Glover was at the helm. Last week, KCLU News told you that Glover would be returning to his alma mater, Cal Poly San Luis Obispo, as a special full-time consultant. Glover talked to us about his career, as well as about returning to the university where he not only got his engineering degree, but also met his wife. He says flying wasn't always on his radar. Glover majored in engineering at Cal Poly, and thanks to a mentor, decided to join the Navy after graduation. He was thinking about becoming a Navy SEAL.
12: My dad actually told me, he said, hey, my dad and I both are named Victor. He said, hey, Jerome, with an engineering degree from Cal Poly and those wings of gold, you might mess around and become an astronaut. And so when I joined the Navy in 1998, I signed up for naval aviation training and went to flight school.
11: Glover became a Navy fighter pilot who flew combat missions in the Second Gulf War. While in the Navy, he earned 3 master's degrees.
12: I wanted to go to test pilot school. I liked the technical side of flying. I had the engineering degree from Cal Poly. And while I was in TPS, I got to see Pam Melroy speak. She's the second woman to command a space shuttle. She was telling us about how they fixed the solar arrays on the space station after one ripped while it was being deployed. That reminded me of my Navy experience. It reminded me of playing team sports in college. And I just said, hey, well, you know what? They might tell me no, but I'm going to apply and just see what happens.
11: Glover was accepted into the program and completed his astronaut training in 2015. In 2020, he flew to the International Space Station on the SpaceX Crew Dragon Resilience. During the mission, he got the chance to fly the craft manually.
12: I got to fly the vehicle by hand for 70 minutes, and it was just a fantastic machine to fly. It was so fun.
11: Glover spent 168 days on the International Space Station, which included a number of spacewalks.
12: 4 times I got to go on spacewalks, and once I got to put my crewmates out on a spacewalk. There is nothing like it in the world. There's just inches of material between you and the vacuum of nothing and advancing human space exploration. And I mean, it is the most up close and personal part of flying in space, I think. And it is a really unique opportunity that I'm glad I was able to do.
11: All of this led to this year's Artemis II mission, which captured the imagination of the world. Glover was the mission's pilot.
12: It was constant work. It was 9 days and 2 hours of work. And it was fun, but it was, you know, that type A fun. It's one of the reasons why coming home and during entry, hitting the Pacific Ocean, you know, knowing that we survived it all, it was so relieving.
11: Glover says while it was exciting, they were all very much aware of the dangers posed by the 9-day mission to circle the moon.
12: Absolutely. You know, especially when you do a first of its class type mission, the risks were clear to all of us. But you don't think about that real time. You focus on what you know and you make risk-informed decisions and you try really hard to think through when you are presented with problems.
11: During the flight, he made some dramatic observations.
13: To all of you down there on Earth and around Earth, we love you from the moon.
11: He admits the crew had no idea of how much attention the mission was getting around the world.
12: We didn't really know the groundswell of support and all, you know, how deep this mission impacted other people and how invested in it they were. And that honestly has been my favorite part of post-flight, is listening to people tell us what the mission was like for them.
11: After more than 3 decades in the Navy, Glover retired this year, but will still do some work with NASA. He's also taken a position with Cal Poly, where he'll serve as a consultant and help develop the university's research programs.
12: My wife and I met 30 years ago this month, and so to be back on campus now is just extremely special. I'm really excited to be a part of this amazing team.
11: The Glovers are about as Cal Poly as you can get. They met at Cal Poly. All 4 of the couple's daughters either graduated from or are attending Cal Poly. Glover says he feels like he's returning home and looking forward to developing university programs in areas like aerospace and working with Cal Poly leaders and students. Lance Orozco, KCLU News.
9: I mean, so impressive, so many things, but yeah. I'm in the Navy. I'll just get 3 master's degrees while I'm here. Just incredible stuff. Morning Edition, KCLU Marketplace Morning Report just ahead. And coming up after 7 o'clock, the Trump administration is repealing rules that limit greenhouse gas emissions from power plants. Environmental groups are not pleased.
14: These rules are really important for our climate, but also to protect public health from the dangers of air pollution.
9: More on a move that will likely face litigation on the way at 7:07 right after the news on KCLU. Smooth sailing on our Tuesday morning commute, just delays in the normal congestion zones this time of morning. Patchy fog and clouds giving way to sunny skies by this afternoon. Coastal highs 60s and 70s today, 70s and 80s inland, and pretty much the same tomorrow and Thursday. Marketplace Morning Report now on KCLU.
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15: From Marketplace in New York, I'm Kimberly Adams. The yield, or the interest rate, on 10-year Treasury bonds has reached and crossed the critical threshold of 5%. We keep a close eye on the rates for the 10-year Treasury bond because it's tied to some major borrowing costs for consumers. Marketplace's Nancy Marshall-Genzer has more on why yields are rising and how they could affect you.
17: The 10-year Treasury yield hasn't been at 5% since 2023, according to Reuters, but it reached the 5% threshold yesterday as traders worried about inflation. If they think inflation will flare up, they demand a higher yield or interest rate to hold longer-term bonds so the return on their investment won't be eroded by future inflation. Right now, investors are worried that oil prices will spike as tensions rise in the Middle East. Now, the 10-year bond is worth watching because the rates on some consumer loans are pegged to it, including car loans and mortgages. When the 10-year moves up, those rates follow. A 30-year fixed-rate mortgage is now averaging 6.76%, according to Freddie Mac. I'm Nancy Marshall-Genzer for Marketplace.
15: The Federal Reserve's rate-setting committee opens its two-day meeting this morning. This is Fed Chairman Kevin Warsh's first meeting since delivering his debut speech in Jackson Hole, Wyoming. President Trump is calling on the Fed to cut rates, but markets are betting the opposite, that the Fed will raise rates to help with inflation. I asked Lauren Seidel-Baker, an economist at ITR Economics at Crow, how rate hikes actually work to bring inflation down.
18: Rate hikes are seen as a brake pedal, as cooling down the economy. The trade-off, though, is things like hiring could slow down. The other side of the Fed's dual mandate is the labor market. So they want to be sure that whatever they do with interest rates, they're not jeopardizing the labor side. Now, all of that said, a 25 basis point rate change, that isn't going to move mountains. So it's more about the path of future interest rates rather than if they move by those 25 basis points at tomorrow's meeting.
15: Let's do the numbers. The Dow Jones Industrial Average is down 303 points, that's 0.6%. The S&P 500 is down 0.2%, and so is the NASDAQ. The 10-year Treasury yield is up at 5%.
16: Marketplace Morning Report is supported by Horizon 3, bringing the attacker's perspective to cybersecurity by helping organizations autonomously test, fix, and verify their defenses against AI-powered threats. Horizon3.ai.
15: The majority of wealth in this country is not held by Silicon Valley tech moguls or Wall Street billionaires. In fact, the so-called Main Street millionaires hold 13 times the wealth of the Forbes 400. Think the owner of a local construction company, or maybe someone who owns a chain of restaurants. That's according to a new book by economists Owen Zadar and Eric Zwick. They trace this phenomenon back to tax code changes starting in 1986, which made it easier to pay lower taxes as a private business owner. So what has that meant for our economy? For more, let's bring in Zwick and Zadar. Good morning to you both.
19: Good morning.
20: It's great to be here.
15: Eric, do you see the rise of the everywhere millionaire almost as the American dream at work? Because if you think about it, you've got regular folks following the law, using the systems that are available to create quite a bit of wealth. Isn't that kind of the goal of the capitalist system?
19: You know, I think one way to think about what we're saying is the American dream is more alive than you think, but it's not necessarily where you're looking. So there are all these paths to real wealth that are much wider than the standard kind of credentialed labor market story you might suggest. So if you thought that the game was totally rigged and there was no upward mobility, I think the data just strongly rejects that view. At the same time, there's no question that it helps to be born to high-income parents and especially business owner parents.
15: Owen, do you think it's a good thing or a bad thing that more people are becoming millionaires this way?
20: You know, I think there's a nice quote from Bill Clinton from a debate stage with George Bush where he said, "I want to have more millionaires in this country than Reagan did and Bush did." And, you know, Clinton basically wanted more millionaires and more people to have a shot. And my view is that that's the right orientation, and it's good when we have more prosperity and more opportunity in America.
15: Let's say people now have a new view of who's rich in America, and they're walking down the street looking for the new millionaires after having heard this conversation or, of course, read your book. What do we do with this information?
20: I think there's a couple different things you can do. So one is, if you want to get rich yourself, you can realize that it's much closer to home. You know, you don't have to be some tech CEO to actually make a lot of money. There are a ton of businesses near where you live. You know, a second thing is if you want to understand policy outcomes, I think it's very helpful to have this lens for understanding the rise of inequality and the rise of, kind of who's shaping a lot of rules, not just at the federal level, but at the state and local level. And that impacts your day-to-day, like how much you pay for a car or how much you pay for a house or whether or not you're able to buy a house. And so I think that's, you know, something that we talk about in part three quite a bit of the book is, you know, what this means for the rest of society.
0: And Eric, what does it mean for the rest of society? I don't want you to give away the whole book, but some hints.
19: If it's successful, it'll be like, I'll get all these texts from friends who have read the book and be like, oh, I just ran into somebody at, you know, daycare program. The parent, they run these plumbing businesses and they just sold their business for $45 million or something like that. And to Owen's point, then it's like, okay, we have a policy problem we want to solve. Like, how do we get more people onto an upward mobility ladder? Well, we should, you know, probably make sure that the opportunities are available to go down these paths. And if we want to solve some of our fiscal problems, we need to maybe broaden the aperture of what we're looking at beyond just a wealth tax on a few billionaires.
0: Eric Zwick is a professor of economics and finance at the University of Chicago Booth School of Business, and Owen Zidar is a professor of economics and public affairs at Princeton. Their new book is The Everywhere Millionaire: Who is Really Rich in America and How They Got There. Thank you both so much for your time.
19: Thank you so much.
20: Thanks. It's great to be back here.
0: And in New York, I'm Kimberly Adams with the Marketplace Morning Report. 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
21: 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You get gold, then you stash it at home.
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21: I'm Juana Summers. Turks have been safeguarding their fortune as a hedge against the country's volatile economy, but that might be hurting Turkey's financial future. That story on All Things Considered from NPR News.
9: 3:30 this afternoon until 6:30 this evening on KCLU. Good morning. The Supreme Court rejected President Trump's mail voting restrictions for this year's midterms. Under the ruling, the Postal Service is expected to continue delivering ballots. From the Paolucci Studios on the campus of California Lutheran University, it's Morning Edition on listener-supported KCLU. I'm Russ Maloney. The Kennedy Center says it could close as soon as today. It argues Trump is the only person who can turn things around, and he should get his name on the building. The board meets later today. Also, Saudi Arabia is under pressure from two wars, limiting its ability to export oil. Its allies in the region have not stepped in yet to help. And 6 months ago, Victor Glover was orbiting the moon in one of NASA's most ambitious space missions in decades. KCLU's Lance Roscoe speaks with the astronaut who's joining his alma mater on the Central Coast as a special advisor. Those stories and more all on the way this hour. You'll hear them on the radio. KCLU FM and HD Thousand Oaks serving all of Ventura County. KCLU Santa Barbara. KSYV Solvang, serving the Santa Ynez Valley, and KCLM and KCLM HD Santa Maria, San Luis Obispo, on the Central Coast, everywhere at kclu.org. It's Tuesday, September 15th. On this day in 1978, Muhammad Ali faced off in a rematch against Leon Spinks. This time, Ali won, became the first person to win the heavyweight title three times. Now the news on KCLU at 7:01.
23: Live from NPR News in Washington, I'm Corva Coleman. Stocks opened lower this morning as investors await a decision from the Federal Reserve tomorrow on interest rates. NPR's Scott Horsley reports the Dow Jones Industrial Average slipped about 340 points in early trading.
24: The Federal Reserve is widely expected to raise its benchmark interest rate by a quarter percentage point tomorrow. Fed Chairman Kevin Warr says after years of elevated inflation, he and his colleagues are determined to bring prices under control. The U.S. war with Iran has been pushing energy prices higher, and oil shipments from the Middle East now have another challenge as Iran-backed Houthi rebels have control of another key choke point on the Red Sea. The Houthis say Saudi Arabia launched airstrikes in the area on Monday. Retail gasoline prices in the U.S. rose to $4.32 cents a gallon overnight, while diesel prices pushed further into record territory, averaging $6.26 a gallon. Scott Horsley, NPR News, Washington.
23: Vermont Senator Bernie Sanders will be at a rally in Washington today with President Trump's former advisor, Stephen Bannon. They're demanding restraints on the rapid growth of artificial intelligence. This comes after similar calls from AI industry leaders who warn that humanity could be in peril. But President Trump has downplayed the risks of AI, saying the U.S. needs to keep its dominance over China. Trump will welcome Chinese President Xi to the White House this month. Senator Sanders says the two leaders should follow the path of a former U.S. and Russian leader.
1: The goal right now is Trump sits down with President Xi of China to see if they can do what Gorbachev and Reagan did in the 80s and negotiate some kind of treaty banning the growth of superintelligence.
23: He spoke to NPR's Morning Edition. Canadian Prime Minister Mark Carney is speaking to a special investment summit this morning in Toronto. He's called scores of business leaders together to encourage them to invest up to $1 trillion in Canada. This follows a growing trade war with the United States. Later today, Carney will head for Europe with a similar goal. Dan Karpinchuk reports from Toronto.
2: As Carney moves to lessen Canada's dependence on the United States, he's already diversified international relationships, reaching trade and defense agreements with dozens of countries, some of them in Europe. On the weekend, he made it clear that he's not seeking membership in the European Union, but does want deeper trade, defense, and strategic ties on top of what has already been achieved. Also on the agenda will likely be talks about pacts that include critical minerals, Arctic security, digital commerce, and AI. Carney will attend the annual State of the European Union address this week and has been invited to speak to the 27-member European Parliament in Strasbourg, France, on Thursday. For NPR News, I'm Dan Karpinchuk in Toronto.
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9: With KCLU News, I'm Russ Maloney. Officials at a South Coast college are hoping a controlled burn will bring back native flowers and grasses. KCLU's John Palminteri reports.
3: A specific area set on fire Monday on the UCSB campus by the lagoon will help to regenerate some native species in the future. The Cheadle Center for Biodiversity and other departments, along with the Santa Barbara County Fire Department and Air Pollution Control District, collaborated on this fire to get rid of non-native grasses and vegetation. The burn covered about a half acre. Firefighters made sure it did not jump the lines. It's in an area where burns have taken place since 2009 as part of a program to return native seeds to the area. By spring, it should be coming alive again with colorful flowers. It'll take on a look some people have not seen in years. This program had a second component as well over by the Coal Oil Point Reserve, which is also getting a renewed management of the land there. A similar fire took place to get rid of the vegetation on that site, and seeds will go down before the first rain. In Santa Barbara, John Palminteri, KCLU News.
9: Detectives think two men who showed up at hospitals with gunshot wounds in Ventura County over the weekend may have shot each other. Oxnard police received a call Saturday night saying there was someone with a gun near the area of Edison Drive and McWayne Boulevard. At about the same time, they received word a man had been dropped off in a hospital with a gunshot wound. A few minutes later, they received a report a second man had been dropped off at a local hospital, also with a gunshot wound. Neither man suffered life-threatening injuries. Their names have not been released. Detectives are looking for witnesses, but they believe the two men got into a fight and shot each other. Bus riders no longer have to worry about carrying exact change in Ventura County. What's called the tap-to-ride system has been installed in buses operated by seven public transit systems in Ventura County. You can now tap your contactless debit or a credit card, mobile wallet, or smartwatch on a payment reader to board. People using the system can also transfer within 2 hours to another bus for a free ride. The system automatically applies the transfer, so there's no need to ask for a transfer slip from the driver. Riders over 65, Medicare holders, and members of the military can also register a debit or credit card for reduced fares on any bus in the county. The Ventura County Transportation Commission introduced Tap to Ride for its intercity bus system last year and worked with bus systems to implement it countywide. Get KCLU's award-winning news coverage of the Tri-Counties anytime at kclu.org or on the KCLU app. It's Morning Edition on KCLU at 7:07.
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8: This is Morning Edition from NPR News. I'm Amy Martinez in Culver City, California.
25: And I'm Leila Fadel in Washington, D.C. Good morning. The Supreme Court has rejected President Trump's push for new mail-in voting restrictions before the midterms. This new ruling brings some closure to a legal fight that was threatening to disrupt voting by mail, voting that has already started in several states. In a social media post, Trump called the court's decision a, quote, big loss for Republicans, even though voters who cast ballots by mail span the political spectrum. NPR's Hansi Lo Wang has been tracking the court action and joins us now. Good morning, Hansi.
26: Good morning, Leila.
25: So what does this new Supreme Court ruling say?
26: This ruling helps solidify the rules of mail-in voting for the midterm general election. You know, last month there was an earlier Supreme Court ruling that was about a procedural question. But now we have some finality because this new ruling basically says a plan the U.S. Postal Service came up with to respond to an executive order by President Trump is still blocked. That plan included new mail-in ballot requirements that states would have had to follow in order to get their ballots delivered by USPS, but a federal judge in Boston found those requirements are likely illegal because USPS has no authority to impose them on states. And this new Supreme Court order rejects the Trump administration's request to pause the judge's ruling. And I should note, USPS is a financial supporter of NPR.
25: So the upshot for voters is that the status quo continues for mail-in voting?
26: That's right. This ruling means the Postal Service is expected to keep delivering ballots as usual. Voting by mail has already begun in some states like Alabama, North Carolina, and Wisconsin, and more states are set to use USPS to mail out their ballots as planned.
25: Do we have a sense of how the justices voted individually on this ruling?
26: There was a dissenting opinion from two conservative justices, Samuel Alito and Clarence Thomas. But conservative Justice Brett Kavanaugh joined the court's majority in this ruling. And although Kavanaugh voted to keep the USPS plan blocked, he wrote that he believes there's, quote, at least a fair prospect that USPS does have legal authority to carry out this plan. But Kavanaugh says the Postal Service just doesn't have enough time to do that for the midterms without violating federal law.
25: To Justice Kavanaugh's point, was it even possible for election officials and USPS to make these changes to mail-in voting for the midterms?
26: You know, that has been a big question looming over this legal fight. And for months, many legal experts and election experts have said it is too late to put in place these new mail-in ballot requirements. They said it was too late when President Trump put out this executive order back in March. And they said it was certainly too late when USPS finally put out its plan last month, just over a week before the first mail-in ballots for the general election went out. And on top of that, there was a whistleblower report we've talked about, and it claimed that the online system election officials would have needed to use to follow these new ballot requirements has not been properly tested and was set up in a way that could have led to many eligible voters not getting their ballots in time or at all. And it's still not clear if that online system would have been ready to be used if the Supreme Court had ruled in the administration's favor. So there was a real risk of major disruptions and potentially even disabled voters and voters in places without polling sites losing the ability to exercise their right to vote. But again, that is not happening right now because this USPS plan is blocked for the midterms.
25: Is there another takeaway for mail-in voters?
26: Well, there's been a lot of headlines coming out of this legal fight, but the bottom line now is mail-in voting is still available to all eligible voters. USPS is expected to continue delivering ballots as usual. And if you're eligible to vote by mail in your state, your ballot may be on its way to you very soon, if not already. And if you need to request a ballot, it's a good time to check your state's deadline for getting in those requests. And as always, election officials recommend returning your completed ballot as soon as possible.
25: That's NPR's Hansi Lo Wang. Hansi, thank you.
26: You're welcome, Leila.
8: For more about what this ruling means, we've called back David Becker. He is the founder and executive director of the Center for Election Innovation and Research. It's a nonprofit, nonpartisan organization that focuses on election administration. David, so what have you heard from officials who are running elections? What's their reaction to this ruling?
10: Election officials feel a sense of relief across the political spectrum, across the country. I've talked to many of them just in the hours since this decision came down. And while many of us were expecting the Supreme Court would reach this conclusion, there was absolutely no way to implement these rules in time. Even the Postal Service had promised they would have aspects of their rules, including this portal through which the states would send lists to the Postal Service, ready by last week. It apparently still is not ready. It is still not available to states, even if they wanted to use it. So while we expected it, it was still a sense of relief that the states could continue on with their work. They are very busy right now preparing all aspects of the for the election, as we're only now today 49 days before the election, and many of them are preparing mail ballots to send out.
8: 49 days away. You just heard Hansi Lo Wong, a reporter, talk about how if you get a mail-in ballot, return it ASAP. Is that still good advice?
10: Yes, that's very good advice. Mail balloting will be available to voters who, just like it has been in past recent elections, about three-fourths of the states offer mail balloting without any kind of excuse. They can use it pretty freely. If you choose to vote that way, you should request your ballot early. You should track your ballot. Most states and counties have ballot tracking apps that you can track it on. And vote it and return it as quickly as possible. And if possible, return it in person. Many states have drop boxes or drop-off locations where you can deliver your mail ballot directly to the election officials without putting it in the mail. And of course, there are other options available for voters as well. 47 states offer some kind of early in-person voting. That's how I personally choose to vote. Mm-hmm. It's a really another very convenient option for people who want to vote.
8: Now, the president has argued that restricting mail-in voting was necessary to prevent fraud, even though he used a mail-in ballot in the August Florida primary and also in a special election just this past March, so twice this year. But remind us of the data on voting fraud.
10: Yeah, that's right. He's voted twice by mail already this year. Presumably, he'll vote a third time by mail. And the first time, he was actually physically in Palm Beach County. He

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2: 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If you can't beat them, build a bridge. 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
5: Good morning, I'm Abiona Boya at the BBC. The United Nations has described an influx of refugees fleeing the escalating fighting in Yemen to Djibouti as unexpected after more than 2,000 crossed the Red Sea in 5 days. A UNICEF representative in Djibouti said half of the new arrivals were children. The BBC's Richard Kugoe reports.
6: There's a sense of relief from them, the fact that they have been able to escape the war and successfully navigated the waters across the Red Sea. So currently what they're doing is they're doing registration, providing them with water, with food and other supplies.
5: Train travel across large parts of the Netherlands have ground to a standstill because of what authorities suspect are coordinated acts of sabotage. Here's Ambarison Etterajan.
7: The Dutch train operator ProRail said tubes had been found attached to train tracks in multiple locations. Computer systems interpret that as an item on the track. The system then turns all lights in that section red, meaning no trains can pass. Major cities like Amsterdam and routes to the main international airport Schiphol were also affected.
5: And Kenya will become the first African country to host the World Athletics Championships. Its capital, Nairobi, beat off competition from London and Rome. Celestine Karoni is in Nairobi.
8: The Kenyan capital previously bid for the 2025 World Championships but lost out to Tokyo. This time, the country pointed to upgrades to existing facilities as evidence of its readiness.
5: I'm Abiona Boya at the BBC in London.
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10: It's Morning Edition on KCLU. Good morning. I'm Russ Maloney. Less than 6 months ago, he made international news as the pilot of the spacecraft that was the first manned craft to orbit the moon in more than a half century. Now, astronaut Victor Glover is returning to Cal Poly San Luis Obispo, his alma mater, as a special advisor. KCLU's Lanta Roscoe spoke with Glover about his career and his new position at Cal Poly.
11: 3, 2, 1, booster ignition. And lift off. The crew of Artemis II now bound for the moon.
12: It was NASA's biggest space mission in years. On April 1st, the Artemis II spacecraft took off from Florida's Kennedy Space Center for a 9-day mission, which was the first manned lunar flyby in a half century. A Central Coast College graduate was the pilot. Veteran astronaut Victor Glover was at the helm. Last week, KCLU News told you that Glover would be returning to his alma mater, Cal Poly San Luis Obispo, as a special full-time consultant. Glover talked to us about his career, as well as about returning to the university where he not only got his engineering degree, but also met his wife. He says flying wasn't always on his radar. Glover majored in engineering at Cal Poly, and thanks to a mentor, decided to join the Navy after graduation. He was thinking about becoming a Navy SEAL.
13: My dad actually told me, he said, hey, my dad and I both are named Victor. He said, hey, Jerome, with an engineering degree from Cal Poly and those wings of gold, you might mess around and become an astronaut. And so when I joined the Navy in 1998, I signed up for naval aviation training and went to flight school.
12: Glover became a Navy fighter pilot who flew flew combat missions in the Second Gulf War. While in the Navy, he earned 3 master's degrees.
13: I wanted to go to test pilot school. I liked the technical side of flying. I had the engineering degree from Cal Poly. And while I was in TPS, I got to see Pam Melroy speak. She's the second woman to command a space shuttle. She was telling us about how they fixed the solar arrays on the space station after one ripped while it was being deployed. That reminded me of my Navy experience. It reminded me of playing team sports in college. And I just said, hey, well, you know what? They might tell me no, but I'm going to apply and just see what happens.
12: Glover was accepted into the program and completed his astronaut training in 2015. In 2020, he flew to the International Space Station on the SpaceX Crew Dragon Resilience. During the mission, he got the chance to fly the craft manually.
13: I got to fly the vehicle by hand for 70 minutes, and it was just a fantastic machine to fly. It was so fun.
12: Glover spent 168 days on the International Space Station, which included a number of spacewalks.
13: 4 times I got to go on spacewalks, and once I got to put my crewmates out on a spacewalk. There is nothing like it in the world. There's just inches of material between you and the vacuum of nothing and advancing human space exploration. And I mean, it is the most up close and personal part of flying in space, I think. And it is a really unique opportunity that I'm glad I was able to do.
12: All of this led to this year's Artemis II mission, which captured the imagination of the world. Glover was the mission's pilot.
13: It was constant work. It was 9 days and 2 hours of work. And it was fun, but it was, you know, that type A fun. It's one of the reasons why coming home and during entry, hitting the Pacific Ocean, you know, knowing that we survived it all, it was so relieving.
12: Glover says while it was exciting, they were all very much aware of the dangers posed by the 9-day mission to circle the moon.
13: Absolutely. You know, especially when you do a first of its class type mission, the risks were clear to all of us. But you don't think about that real time. You focus on what you know and you make risk-informed decisions and you try really hard to think through when you are presented with problems.
12: During the flight, he made some dramatic observations.
0: To all of you down there on Earth and around Earth, we love you from the moon.
12: He admits the crew had no idea of how much attention the mission was getting around the world.
13: We didn't really know the groundswell of support and all, you know, how deep this mission impacted other people and how invested in it they were. And that honestly has been my favorite part of post-flight, is listening to people tell us what the mission was like for them.
12: After more than 3 decades in the Navy, Glover retired this year, but will still do some work with NASA. He's also taken a position with Cal Poly, where he'll serve as a consultant and help develop the university's research programs.
13: My wife and I met 30 years ago this month, and so to be back on campus now is just extremely special. I'm really excited to be a part of this amazing team.
12: The Glovers are about as Cal Poly as you can get. They met at Cal Poly. All 4 of the couple's daughters either graduated from or are attending Cal Poly. Glover says he feels like he's returning home and looking forward to developing university programs in areas like aerospace and working with Cal Poly leaders and students. Lance Orozco, KCLU News.
10: That will never not be cool. That's just so cool. Really fun stuff. Love hearing about, well, astronaut. Just a fantastic opportunity. And the whole idea of him being in the Navy and still getting 3 master's degrees. Are you kidding me? Morning Edition on KCLU coming up after 8 o'clock. As Morning Edition continues, Senator Bernie Sanders sees the rapid advancement of AI as an imminent threat.
14: Companies have got to be stopped from producing an AI that it cannot control. And they are admitting that is the direction in which it's going.
10: Sanders, we'll talk about the legislation he's introducing that would ban what's known as AI superintelligence. It's on the way at 8:07 right after the news on KCLU. No incidents affecting our Tuesday morning commute. We do have some clouds and fog, eventually partly sunny skies throughout the central and south coast today. Coastal highs 60s and 70s. Highs in the 70s and 80s inland. KCLU.
15: It's Morning Edition from NPR News. I'm A. Martinez.
16: And I'm Leila Fadel. For 16 years, many Haitians in the U.S. have had temporary protected status. That meant they could live and work legally, safe from the violence and natural disasters in Haiti. But now they're facing deportation after the Trump administration revoked their status this summer. NPR's Sergio Martinez Beltran reports from South Florida, home to one of the nation's largest Haitian communities.
17: Harlene, a registered nurse from Haiti, barely goes out these days. And when she does, she changes her routes. She lost her TPS in July, so that's why she asked NPR to only use her first name.
18: You would think I was on the run. Who am I on the run from? This is crazy.
17: Her anxiety over her future in the U.S. is messing with her most deeply held values. Take one example. On a recent super hot and humid Miami day, a salesman knocked on her door and asked for some water. Harlene said no. This moment haunts her.
18: Because that's not me. I'm a nurse. I help people. That I couldn't even give him some water because I didn't trust him.
17: Harlene, along with nearly 350,000 Haitians in the U.S., have been living in anxious limbo since July, at risk of being deported since Trump ended TPS for them. The Department of Homeland Security told NPR in a statement, quote, temporary protected status is exactly that, temporary, adding that Congress never intended it to be permanent. On social media, DHS has been posting videos of Haitians boarding deportation planes.
19: The government knows deep down that they cannot deport 350,000 people.
17: That's Father Reginald Jean Mary, a priest at the Catholic Notre Dame de Haiti Church in Miami, where he has served his community for 25 years.
19: It is evident to me, it is a psychological warfare.
17: Father Reggie says depression is rampant among his parishioners who fear going back to Haiti right now. The Trump administration has claimed conditions have improved in the countries it has ended TPS, but that's not true in Haiti. There, heavily armed gangs have taken over the capital and are rapidly expanding. Recently, dozens of people were massacred, including some sheltering in a church. Father Reggie admits all of this has tested his faith.
19: Oh, it does. Oh, yes. You ask yourself, God, until when? Until when is going to stop? When you look at what's going on in Haiti and you say, God, where are you?
17: Just one day before we arrived in Miami, Pierre Damas Bell, a 20-year-old Haitian man in Ohio, died by apparent suicide after losing his TPS and being outfitted with an ankle monitor.
19: We look like the forsaken people.
17: Inside the church, a few dozen worshippers gather to sing prayers around a statue of Saint Michel. Some hold photos of the mass bell. Father Reggie says prayer service attendance has plummeted. He knows of 14 parishioners who have been detained. The church adult learning school started the year with 231 students.
19: And yesterday I went to the school, it's only 17. This is a community being deconstructed completely.
17: Walking past the community center in Little Haiti and its main business corridor, it's almost hard to imagine that this area was bustling just months ago.
20: And I was expecting people out and about, shopping, getting some food, talking to each other. And instead, the businesses are closed, their shutters are down, the laundromat is empty. It's just nobody, a little bit of a ghost town over here.
17: A popular restaurant in the area had most of its staff picked up by ICE. A nearby barber shop closed after the owner got detained. People are so afraid to go out that a food bank has opened at the church. But Farah Lahieu is not hiding. She says she does not have any other option but to speak up.
21: Because I don't want to give up. I want to look at Trump in his eyes and tell him, like, how evil he is.
17: The former broadcaster came to the U.S. from Haiti after being openly critical about political corruption there. She says going back to Haiti now would be a death sentence.
21: It's temporary protected status. So you forget the second word, protect.
17: The State Department has told U.S. citizens to not travel to Haiti because it's too dangerous.
21: So what is the message? That my life has no value? Or my life has less value than the life of an American citizen?
17: She hopes another legal pathway opens up for immigrants. But under Trump, few legal options now remain for Haitians who want to continue to build a life in the U.S. Sergio Martinez Beltran, NPR News, Miami.
15: Tina Turner, Elton John, Carol Burnett, Cher, they all wore the sleek, bejeweled clothes of costume designer Bob Mackie. He died on Monday from pneumonia in Palm Springs, California. He was 87. Jeff London has this appreciation.
22: Bob Mackie, who in person was very modest and unassuming, became well known for designing outfits that were outsized or very skimpy.
1: You either love them or you think they're disgusting, or that's not fashion.
22: But Bob Mackie's costumes were always memorable. Like the Carol Burnett sketch, where Scarlett O'Hara wore not only the curtains, but the curtain rod.
2: The gown is gorgeous.
3: Thank you. I saw it in the window and I just couldn't resist it.
22: Or Cher's Academy Award outfit, where she wore a mohawk wig and almost nothing else.
23: As you can see, I did receive my Academy booklet on how to dress like a serious actress.
22: For an amount of time in the 1970s, he designed clothes for both of their variety shows, he told me in 2018.
1: I would have the Carol Burnett show in one studio at CBS. And just, you walk through the men's room, it had two doors on each side. You could walk right into the Sonny and Cher studio.
22: Burnett was wacky, but occasionally glamorous. Cher sleek and draped in sequins, often with her belly button bared. But Mackie discovered
1: they had exactly the same measurements, body-wise and height and everything. That was amazing. If we needed a Minnie Mouse costume, I'd say, I've got one of Carol's. It'll fit her perfectly.
22: Mackie was raised by his grandmother in California, who took him to MGM musicals. He knew from childhood what he wanted to do.
1: Costumes were always my love. When I was a little kid, there were no kids where I lived, and I would just stay all day in the house and draw.
22: And now, some of the costumes the adult Bob Mackie drew are in the Smithsonian Institution. For NPR News, I'm Jeff London in New York.
15: This is Morning Edition from NPR News. I'm Amy Martinez.
16: And I'm Leila Fadel.
24: In Turkey, gold is gifted throughout major milestones. You get gold, then you stash it at home.
25: If everything goes south, you still have your gold that is gifted to you, and that will be your lifetime savings.
24: I'm Juana Summers. Turks have been safeguarding their fortune as a hedge against the country's volatile economy, but that might be hurting Turkey's financial future. That story on All Things Considered from NPR News.
10: 3:30 this afternoon until 6:30 this evening on KCLU. Good morning. Executives at artificial intelligence companies are warning about the products they've created. They want Congress to act. Senator Bernie Sanders will tell us why the issue has him teaming up with Steve Bannon. That's coming up this hour of Morning Edition, coming to you from the Pellucci Studios on the campus of California Lutheran University on listener-supported KCLU. I'm Russ Maloney, a co-founder of the AI company Anthropic, is one of those executives who's thinking about doomsday scenarios. Jack Clark says he's worried about a future where AI agents take down the entire internet. Also, why is it important that interest rates on 10-year Treasury bonds hit 5%? Landowners in Texas are suing to stop the Trump administration from seizing their land for a border wall. And 6 months ago, Victor Glover was orbiting the moon in one of NASA's most ambitious space missions in decades. KCLU's Lance Orozco sits down with the astronaut who's joining his alma mater on the Central Coast as a special advisor. Those stories and even more all on the way this hour. KCLU FM and HD Thousand Oaks, KCLU Santa Barbara, KSYV Solvang, and KCLM and KCLM HD Santa Maria, San Luis Obispo, online at kclu.org. It's Tuesday, September 15th. On this day in 2008, Lehman Brothers filed for the largest bankruptcy in U.S. history. Now the news, it's 8:01.
26: Live from NPR News in Washington, I'm Corva Coleman. Saudi Arabia issued missile alert warnings for both southern and northern parts of its country today. This comes as Houthi rebels in neighboring Yemen say the Saudis have launched dozens of airstrikes against them. NPR's Aya Batrawi reports.
27: The Houthis took control of Yemeni coastal areas along a Red Sea shipping corridor and are now fighting Saudi-backed groups for control of Yemen's western governorate of Taiz. The Houthis have also fired at Saudi Arabia, which reports dozens of civilians wounded. The fighting is going both ways, with the Houthis saying Saudi Arabia launched more than 50 airstrikes on Monday in support of Yemeni government forces and allied tribes, and they say more airstrikes killed three people, two of them children, on Tuesday. The United Nations says tens of thousands of people have been displaced by the fighting in Yemen and that aid supplies are critically low. Aya Batrawi, NPR News, Dubai.
26: Rail traffic in the Netherlands has been disrupted today by what authorities describe as sabotage. As Terry Schultz reports, materials, including pipes, were found on the tracks in multiple locations.
28: The company managing Dutch Railways says it believes there's been a, quote,
0: deliberate disruption of train traffic by human action as it seeks to locate all the areas where material has been fastened to the tracks. In one location, ProRail says, a train hit the debris, but no one was injured, and the railway's detection system stopped other trains before impact. Local media images show police carrying pipes between 5 and 7 feet long away from train tracks. It's not known when rail traffic will be able to return to normal as a police and intelligence service investigation is underway. Europe has been on high alert for sabotage attacks due to its support for Ukraine in its war against Russia. For NPR News, I'm Terry Schultz in Brussels.
26: The U.S. Supreme Court has rejected President Trump's push to restrict mail-in ballots before this year's midterm elections. NPR's Hansi Lo Wang says the decision blocks Trump's order to the Postal Service to come up with a plan.
4: That plan included new mail-in ballot requirements that states would have had to follow in order to get their ballots delivered by USPS. But a federal judge in Boston found those requirements are likely illegal because USPS has no authority to impose them on states. And this new Supreme Court order rejects the Trump administration's request to pause the judge's ruling.
26: NPR's Hansi Lo Wang reporting. The U.S. Postal Service is among NPR's financial supporters. Meanwhile, President Trump is furious over the U.S. Supreme Court's ruling. In a lengthy online post this morning, Trump insulted most of the justices who ruled against the mail-in ballot plan, except for the two who dissented, Justices Clarence Thomas and Samuel Alito. The president also slammed earlier Supreme Court rulings he didn't like. That included blocking his effort to overturn birthright citizenship and his tariffs. You're listening to NPR.
10: With KCLU News, I'm Russ Maloney. Officials at a South Coast college are hoping a controlled burn will bring back native flowers and grasses to the area. KCLU's John Palminteri reports.
5: A specific area set on fire Monday on the UCSB campus by the lagoon will help to regenerate some native species in the future. The Cheadle Center for Biodiversity and other departments, along with the Santa Barbara County Fire Department and Air Pollution Control District, collaborated on this fire to get rid of non-native grasses and vegetation. The burn covered about a half acre. Firefighters made sure it did not jump the lines. It's in an area where burns have taken place since 2009 as part of a program to return native seeds to the area. By spring, it should be coming alive again with colorful flowers. It'll take on a look some people have not seen in years. This program had a second component as well over by the Coal Oil Point Reserve, which is also getting a renewed management of the land there. A similar fire took place to get rid of the vegetation on that site, and seeds will go down before the first rain. In Santa Barbara, John Palminteri, KCLU News.
10: Detectives think two men who showed up at hospitals with gunshot wounds in Ventura County over the weekend may have shot each other. Oxnard police received a call Saturday night saying there was someone with a gun near the area of Edison Drive and McWayne Boulevard. At about the same time, they received word a man had been dropped off at a hospital with a gunshot wound, and a few minutes later, they received a report a second man had been dropped off at a local hospital, also with a gunshot wound. Neither man suffered life-threatening injuries. Their names have not been released. Detectives are looking for witnesses, but they believe the two men got into a fight and shot each other. Bus riders no longer have to worry about carrying exact change in Ventura County. What's called the tap-to-ride system has been installed in buses operated by 7 public transit systems in Ventura County. You can now tap your contactless debit or credit card, mobile wallet, or smartwatch on a payment reader to board. People using the system can also transfer within 2 hours to another bus for a free ride. The system automatically applies the transfer, so there's no need to ask for a transfer slip from the driver. Riders over 65, Medicare holders, and members of the military can also register a debit or credit card for reduced fares on any bus in the county. The Ventura County Transportation Commission introduced Tap to Ride for its intercity bus system last year and worked with bus systems to implement it countrywide. Get the latest KCLU news coverage of the Tri-Counties anytime at kclu.org or on the KCLU app. Morning Edition on KCLU at 8:07.
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27: It's Morning Edition from NPR News. I'm Leila Fadel in Washington, D.C.
15: And I'm A. Martinez in Culver City, California. President Trump is rebuffing warnings that artificial intelligence could destroy humanity.
27: Here's what he told NVIDIA's CEO Jensen Huang during an industry summit on Monday.
11: The robots will not be taken over. The AI will not be taken over the rest of the world. The whole thing is a hoax.
27: Huang took Trump's call while on stage for a taping of the business and technology podcast All In, which was hosting the conference. AI executives have been calling for Congress to set guardrails. In a few moments, we'll speak with one of the lawmakers leading efforts to rein in AI, independent Senator Bernie Sanders.
15: With us is NPR's White House correspondent Emily Fang. So, Emily, what else has President Trump said about AI recently?
12: He has written a lot on his social media site, True Social, this week. He's called criticism of AI and relatedly data centers that help power these AI models a, quote, sick conspiracy that would only benefit China, which is a major AI competitor with U.S. companies. He's brushed off possibility of regulating development of cutting-edge AI, which he called the U.S.'s, quote, golden goose. And he wrote that fears that AI could take over the world were a, quote, hoax and scam. And he's really framed AI as a race against China. And I can briefly summarize his arguments as, if the U.S. doesn't build it, then China's going to do it first. But there's serious debate right now in the global AI industry on whether Chinese companies actually can get ahead of the U.S. on AI, because the U.S. maintains a lead right now, and also whether Beijing really would want to create a super powerful AI that might destroy all of humanity, because arguably that's not in China's interest either.
15: Oh, sure. Now, thinking about Trump's inauguration a few years ago, I remember a lot of tech CEOs right next to him in attendance and on the donor list. What are Trump's ties to this industry?
12: A good example is chipmaker NVIDIA CEO Jensen Huang, who you heard about in the intro. Trump even flew Huang with him during his trip to China this spring. There's also Trump's former AI czar and the co-host of that podcast snippet you heard earlier, hosted by David Sachs. He is a longtime Silicon Valley investor. And these types of connections have certainly shaped Trump's focus on AI, as well as the industry's market share in the U.S. There have been massive investments driving the U.S. economy from the AI industry. And my reporting shows how, in the past year, Trump advisors have leaned heavily on academics and think tank researchers and Hill aides to quash analysis that's supportive of stronger export controls against AI. But the intense public debate over AI this month reflects, as I see it, deeply contradictory assumptions that underpin Trump's pro-technology, pro-business stance.
15: Ooh, what do you mean by that?
12: Well, for example, last year, the Trump administration suspended some AI export controls, and they also allow Chinese companies to buy a powerful semiconductor chip that's called the H20, with the U.S. government taking a cut of sales. That was despite warnings that China needs these chips specifically to further its AI ambitions. And some of the biggest trade deals inked under Trump's second term have involved U.S. technology that's been included in data centers built in Saudi Arabia and the UAE. And these are U.S. allied countries, but they're also countries that have very strong economic ties with China. And I talked to Chris McGuire about all of this. He's a senior fellow at the nonpartisan think tank Council on Foreign Relations. He's also a former senior director on the National Security Council during the Biden administration.
13: It doesn't make any sense to say that we have to move as fast as possible in AI in order to beat China, while we're also selling China the tech they need to move faster in AI.
12: And he's speaking here to mounting evidence that Chinese companies are accessing more advanced American AI chips by shipping them through Malaysia in particular.
15: That's NPR's Emily Fang. Emily, thanks.
12: Thanks.
27: I'm joined now by Senator Bernie Sanders, independent of Vermont. He's announced a plan for legislation that would ban what's known as AI superintelligence. And he sees the threat as so imminent that today Sanders, the face of the progressive movement in the U.S., is teaming up with the far-right political advisor Steve Bannon to sound the alarm. The two men are speaking at a conference that's being called Pro-Human and will focus on AI safety. Senator, welcome to the program.
14: Good to be with you.
27: I think a lot of people will be surprised that you found common ground with the face of the MAGA movement in many ways, Steve Bannon, on this issue. What is it about this moment in AI advancement that is so alarming that it's a unifying force here?
14: I think all across the country, no matter whether you're progressive, conservative, somewhere in between, mm-hmm. people are looking at AI and robotics and they're saying, what the hell is happening? They are understanding that you're looking at a technology which is the most transformative in the history of humanity, a technology that is exploding in growth and capabilities every single day. And then people look at the Congress, their elected officials, and they don't see much action.
16: Now, you've talked about introducing legislation that would ban AI superintelligence. Has this bill been written?
14: It will be introduced next week.
16: And
14: we're putting the finishing touches on it.
16: What exactly would it do?
14: It says that it will be illegal for any company to produce an AI that is smarter than human beings and that we cannot control.
16: And how would you enforce that?
14: We're going to have a body of the leading scientists and AI experts in the world determining what companies are doing.
16: But like a lot of the times companies will pay a fine and it doesn't matter because they have a lot of money.
14: We're beyond paying fines here.
16: Yeah.
14: I mean, you don't want to see a human catastrophe and, oh, we got to pay a fine on it.
16: And do you see this as something that could pass both chambers of Congress?
14: I think Congress has gotten a wake-up call in the last few weeks, and I think they understand they have been absolutely negligent. I think it was a poll came out a couple of weeks ago, 80% of the American people said Congress has got to do more to regulate AI. So there'll be a lot of debate about where we go. But there are at least, I know, a growing number of members of Congress who say, wait, we've got to act and act boldly.
16: Is that because the heads of these AI companies themselves have called for a slowdown? Where did this wake-up call come from?
14: I mean, I have been involved in this issue for a while, so this is not new. But what happened recently, obviously, is we had the OpenAI Hugging Face incident, and we read the transcript of what these agents were saying to each other. They say, we're a collective. And they are saying to each other through thousands of messages that if we have to die, give ourselves up, sacrifice ourselves, was the word they were using, we will do it. But we got to deceive human beings. We have to protect ourselves. And I think people read that and they say, oh my God, I can't believe how far this thing has advanced. And please understand that these things are growing rapidly every single day.
16: The Trump administration is throwing cold water on the threat. And if it's a threat to humanity, wouldn't you have to make sure that not just Congress, but the federal government's on board and global governments are also on board?
14: Absolutely correct. And, you know, in terms of the president, what can I say? I think we have a mentally unbalanced

0: so many frontier AI tech companies kind of coming to the government and begging the government to regulate them. It feels a little bit to me like a bit of a Trojan horse.
1: What do you make of that?
2: I think it's absurd. I mean, this is complicated stuff, and we're going to have to be dependent upon the most knowledgeable people in the world who are building this technology. And then you have the vice president saying, well, I think this is a Trojan horse. Based on what? So I think all over the country, getting back to your first point, that whether you're conservative, whether you're progressive, we want this world to be healthy for our kids, our grandchildren, and future generations. And we've got to err on the side of caution here.
1: Anthropic co-founder Dario Amodei wrote in that essay, he proposed that AI firms bring in internal evaluators. Is that something you welcome, and is that enough?
2: Look, we have got to move as aggressively as we can. There's a woman named Ajaya Kotra, who I talked to last week. She was one of the investigators of the OpenAI Hugging Face hacking incident. Mm-hmm. And her point was that, yes, you have to have experts embedded in the company, and that's what I think Amara is talking about. She raised the question to me. Right now, the agents are communicating with each other in English. But she had no doubt that the time will come they will communicate in another language that nobody on earth will understand. Mm. What do you do about that? So look, this is complicated stuff. I don't claim to be the most knowledgeable person in the world about it. But what I do know, right now it's on a runaway path and we've got to control it.
1: That's Senator Bernie Sanders of Vermont. Thank you for your time.
2: Thank you very much.
3: President Trump claims Ukraine and Russia have agreed to stop striking each other's energy sites. Now, neither country has said they formally signed off on such a deal. NPR's Joanna Kakissis reports from Kyiv.
4: For months now, Ukraine has been launching its own long-range drones deep into Russia. These drones have repeatedly hit Russian oil refineries and other energy sites in an attempt to weaken Russia's ability to wage war on Ukraine. The Kremlin has banned diesel exports because of domestic fuel shortages, and that's driving up prices. President Trump appeared to blame Ukrainian President Volodymyr Zelensky for the price hikes while speaking to reporters this weekend in Ireland.
5: Mr. Zelensky has to do one thing. He has to stop knocking out diesel fuel in Russia. Let him go after targets, but not diesel fuel, because he's causing a shortage of diesel.
4: The Kremlin said it welcomed Trump's call for Ukraine to stop the strikes while saying it was instability in the Middle East that was actually driving the diesel crisis. Trump later claimed Ukraine and Russia had both agreed to stop hitting energy sites. The Kremlin did not respond, but in his evening video address on Monday, Zelensky said Ukraine was ready to stop striking Russian energy sites as long as Russia stopped attacking Ukraine. He said, if our American partners can secure a real commitment from Russia to end this war of annihilation, then Ukraine will de-escalate. Joanna Kakissis, NPR News, Kyiv.
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6: And you're hearing it as part of Morning Edition on KCLU, public radio for the Central and South Coasts. Good morning. I'm Russ Maloney. It is 8:19 coming up as Morning Edition continues. We'll hear from a reporter from Bloomberg Businessweek about the significance of the 10-year Treasury yield's brief rise to 5% Monday and hovering at that level and how the Federal Reserve might act when it meets. That's coming up in about 15 minutes, 8:35 on KCLU. Simi Valley, Highway 118 West at Madera Road. There is a traffic hazard there, ladder in the left lane. Slowing down traffic, you'll start to slow down a little bit past First Street on the westbound side of Highway 118. Oxnard, two-vehicle collision, Highway 101 North, Highway 101 South, approaching Oxnard Boulevard, just past Oxnard Boulevard is where you'll see that. The northbound side showing a delay. Southbound side, not too bad, though there is some debris on the roadway, according to CHP. So use caution going through that area. Again, Highway 101 South, just past Oxnard Boulevard. KCLU programming made possible by contributing members and in part by Cottage Health. Patchy fog, some dense fog in the Santa Ynez Valley and San Luis Obispo areas. So low visibility there, but otherwise just cloudy.

0: This is NPR News. 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
3: Good morning, I'm Abiona Boyer at the BBC. Train travel across large parts of the Netherlands has ground to a standstill because of what authorities suspect are coordinated acts of sabotage. Services were most severely disrupted in the central and eastern parts of the country. Nick Beek reports from nearby Brussels.
4: Farmers had said that they were going to protest in some way today. They haven't said that they're behind this, but certainly lots of people, lots of groups in the Netherlands unhappy about the budget for the year ahead. And so that would certainly be one line of inquiry that the authorities will be looking at.
3: The United Nations has called for investigators to be granted access to all of Gaza, where hundreds of bodies have recently been recovered from the rubble. The UN Rights Chief Volker Turk says the deaths, mostly of women and children, years after Israel bombed their homes, may indicate war crimes were committed. Kenya is celebrating after becoming the first African country to be chosen to host the World Athletics Championships. Nairobi beat off competition from London and Rome to hold the 2029 tournament. And Meta says it will report child safety cases on its platforms in India directly to the Indian authorities after concerns were raised by a BBC investigation. Divya Arya reports.
5: The move follows a BBCI investigation that found Instagram ads using terms such as rape video and child video. The ads directed users to Telegram channels selling the material. Following the report, the Indian government summoned Meta officials and an inquiry was initiated.
3: I'm Abiona Boyer at the BBC in London.
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2: It's Morning Edition on KCLU. Good morning. I'm Russ Maloney. Less than 6 months ago, he made international news as the pilot of the spacecraft that was the first manned craft to orbit the moon in more than a half century. Now, astronaut Victor Glover is returning to Cal Poly San Luis Obispo, his alma mater, as a special advisor. KCLU's Lance Orozco spoke with Glover about his career and his new position at Cal Poly.
7: 3, 2, 1, booster ignition, and liftoff. The crew of Artemis II now bound for the moon.
8: It was NASA's biggest space mission in years. On April 1st, the Artemis II spacecraft took off from Florida's Kennedy Space Center for a 9-day mission, which was the first manned lunar flyby in a half century. A Central Coast College graduate was the pilot. Veteran astronaut Victor Glover was at the helm. Last week, KCLU News told you that Glover would be returning to his alma mater, Cal Poly San Luis Obispo, as a special full-time consultant. Glover talked to us about his career, as well as about returning to the university where he not only got his engineering degree, but also met his wife. He says flying wasn't always on his radar. Glover majored in engineering at Cal Poly, and thanks to a mentor, decided to join the Navy after graduation. He was thinking about becoming a Navy SEAL.
9: My dad actually told me, he said, hey, my dad and I both are named Victor. He said, hey, Jerome, with an engineering degree from Cal Poly and those wings of gold, you might mess around and become an astronaut. And so when I joined the Navy in 1998, I signed up for naval aviation training and went to flight school.
8: Glover became a Navy fighter pilot who flew flew combat missions in the Second Gulf War. While in the Navy, he earned 3 master's degrees.
9: I wanted to go to test pilot school. I liked the technical side of flying. I had the engineering degree from Cal Poly. And while I was in TPS, I got to see Pam Melroy speak. She's the second woman to command a space shuttle. She was telling us about how they fixed the solar arrays on the space station after one ripped while it was being deployed. That reminded me of my Navy experience. It reminded me of playing team sports in college. And I just said, hey, well, you know what? They might tell me no, but I'm going to apply and just see what happens.
8: Glover was accepted into the program and completed his astronaut training in 2015. In 2020, he flew to the International Space Station on the SpaceX Crew Dragon Resilience. During the mission, he got the chance to fly the craft manually.
9: I got to fly the vehicle by hand for 70 minutes, and it was just a fantastic machine to fly. It was so fun.
8: Glover spent 168 days on the International Space Station, which included a number of spacewalks.
9: 4 times I got to go on spacewalks, and once I got to put my crewmates out on a spacewalk. There is nothing like it in the world. There's just inches of material between you and the vacuum of nothing and advancing human space exploration. And I mean, it is the most up close and personal part of flying in space, I think. And it is a really unique opportunity that I'm glad I was able to do.
8: All of this led to this year's Artemis II mission, which captured the imagination of the world. Glover was the mission's pilot.
9: It was constant work. It was 9 days and 2 hours of work. And it was fun, but it was, you know, that type A fun. It's one of the reasons why coming home and during entry, hitting the Pacific Ocean, you know, knowing that we survived it all, it was so relieving.
8: Glover says while it was exciting, they were all very much aware of the dangers posed by the 9-day mission to circle the moon.
9: Absolutely. You know, especially when you do a first of its class type mission, the risks were clear to all of us. But you don't think about that real time. You focus on what you know, and you make risk-informed decisions, and you try really hard to think through when you are presented with problems.
8: During the flight, he made some dramatic observations.
10: To all of you down there on Earth and around Earth, we love you from the moon.
8: He admits the crew had no idea of how much attention the mission was getting around the world.
9: We didn't really know the groundswell of support and all, you know, how deep this mission impacted other people and how invested in it they were. And that honestly has been my favorite part of post-flight, is listening to people tell us what the mission was like for them.
8: After more than 3 decades in the Navy, Glover retired this year, but will still do some work with NASA. He's also taken a position with Cal Poly, where he'll serve as a consultant and help develop the university's research programs.
9: My wife and I met 30 years ago this month, and so to be back on campus now is just extremely special. I'm really excited to be a part of this amazing team.
8: The Glovers are about as Cal Poly as you can get. They met at Cal Poly. All 4 of the couple's daughters either graduated from or are attending Cal Poly. Glover says he feels like he's returning home and looking forward to developing university programs in areas like aerospace and working with Cal Poly leaders and students. Lance Orozco, KCLU News.
2: Yeah, that'll always be cool. Space flight, just having an astronaut here in the Tri-Counties. He's an advisor at Cal Poly. Pretty cool. Coming up on 8:51, California Report, just ahead on KCLU. Less than 60 seconds away. Taking a look at our Tuesday morning commute. No incidents, just delays in the normal spots for this time of the morning. So that's good news. Hope to continue that this afternoon with all things considered. And we have cloudy skies for the most part throughout the Tri-Counties. The strong marine layer will keep temperatures cool. Eventually, we'll see the sun today. Coastal highs in the 60s and 70s. Inland highs, 70s and 80s. Tonight, fog and clouds move back in. And tomorrow, much the same. Fog, clouds in the morning, becoming sunny eventually. 60s and 70s on the coast, 70s and 80s inland. California Report now on this Tuesday, KCLU.
11: Good morning. This is the California Report. I'm Alex Hall. Voting in November's midterm election will begin in less than 3 weeks, and a handful of California districts are at the center of the fight for control of Congress. That includes the 48th House District in Riverside and San Diego counties. KQED politics correspondent Guy Marzorati has been reporting in the district, and he joins us this morning from San Diego. Hey, Guy.
12: Hey, good morning.
11: So why are Democrats and Republicans focusing so much on this district?
12: Well, really, because this is one of the last purple congressional districts we have in California. It's one of only three districts in the state that was rated competitive by the Nonpartisan Political Report. So it will go a long way into kind of deciding the balance of power in Congress. And this 48th district specifically, this map, which was created by voters under Prop 50 last year to help Democrats, this thing is just a piece of gerrymandering art. I mean, it makes no sense on paper. It runs from here in North County, San Diego, up to Riverside. It goes out to Palm Springs, back down to the desert. But the goal was really just to make the district more favorable to Democrats. And that happened. We saw the incumbent Republican Daryl Issa decide he just didn't want to run here.
11: And who are the candidates running in the district?
12: Yeah, so with Issa out, we have on the Democratic side, Marnie Von Wilpert. She's the San Diego City Council member. On the Republican side, Jim Desmond. He's a San Diego County Supervisor. And about half the voters in this congressional district are already represented by Desmond on the Board of Supervisors. So I think that's clearly an advantage for him in this election, just that familiarity. And I saw it at this Fiestas Patrias Mexican Independence Day celebration over the weekend in Vista. Desmond's office helped put on the event, and some of his supporters were there as well. I talked with the mayor of Vista, John Franklin, who's supporting Desmond for Congress.
13: We think of him as a common sense leader. He's been very responsive. He's focused on affordability issues.
12: And there were other Vista residents I talked to at the event. They mentioned Desmond's office giving out free baby formula, free car seats. So you can see this in Desmond's ads, too. He's kind of leaning into this message of nonpartisan service.
11: Yeah, and going back to Von Wilpert, what's the case that she's making to voters?
12: You know, I think Von Wilpert is hoping the election is going to hinge more on national issues, more on President Trump. Trump has endorsed Desmond, and Desmond will be running as a Republican in this race. This is not a supervisor election, which is nonpartisan. Immigration enforcement, ICE, I think definitely issues to watch here as a motivator for Democrats, because it's interesting, that same Fiestas Patrias event I mentioned that Desmond's office helped sponsor, organizers told me they almost canceled the event last year because of fears over ICE raids. And there have been debates over ICE training facilities at the county level in San Diego, locally in Escondido. So it's on the mind of voters, including Suppression Araya. She's a freshman at Cal State San Marcos who just registered to vote for the first time yesterday. And I caught up with her, and honestly, like many Democrats I talked to this week, she singled out immigration and Trump's enforcement as her top issue.
14: I think that the way that he's handling situation is like inhumane.
12: I think it's no surprise Von Wilpert has really made standing up to ICE one of her top priorities.
11: And, you know, I know that this district is pretty sprawling. How are the candidates getting their messages out?
12: Yeah, that's a great question. I mean, Riverside, San Diego, Palm Springs, you have three different TV markets in the same district. So if a campaign is running a broadcast TV ad, it's not even going to reach all of the voters in the district. So how they get the message out will be interesting. We saw last week some outside spending reported on mailers against Von Wilpert. What was interesting about that is the New York Times reported that it was part of this bankrolling effort by Trump's super PAC, MAGA Inc. So maybe there's involvement there. Democratic groups will surely get involved. I think the question is, voters in this district have a history recently of ticket splitting, by which I mean they've supported Republicans at the local level and at the state level and Democrats for president. We'll see which way they go for Congress.
11: That was KQED politics correspondent Guy Marzorati. Guy, thanks for your reporting.
12: Thanks, Alex.
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11: Diesel prices continue to hit record highs, with the national average climbing above $6 a gallon, and in California, more than $8. Cap Radio's Chris Nichols spoke with the owner of a longtime Central Valley trucking company about the impacts of the spike.
16: Joe Antonini's blue and white trucks have crisscrossed the Central Valley for decades. They haul tomatoes, almonds, olives, and other crops to local processing plants. Antonini's fleet relies heavily on diesel fuel. as does most of the trucking, farming, and construction sectors. Antonini says larger companies like his can navigate higher fuel costs, but not everyone can.
17: It definitely is impacting the smaller mom-and-pop carrier, maybe has one or two trucks, probably more so than a larger fleet. However, the impact is felt throughout the industry.
16: Antonini says a truckload of diesel to supply his fleet for just a few days is now $55,000. A few years ago, it was about $20,000.
17: It's probably our number one cost item on the expense sheet.
16: He says that cost is passed on to his customers in the form of a fuel surcharge, a cost that eventually reaches consumers at the grocery store. For the California Report, I'm Chris Nichols in Sacramento.
11: California leaders are bracing for the impact of a new Trump administration policy that could deter immigrants from seeking public assistance. KQED's Julie Small reports.
18: The policy allows immigration agents to deny a green card to someone based on their use of anything from food stamps to health care. Santa Clara County Council Tony Lopresti says if people stop signing up for Medi-Cal or disenroll, the cost could overwhelm local health systems.
19: We're talking about a massive economic impact. Those are folks that we still have to care for in our respective jurisdictions when they come into the emergency room.
18: Santa Clara County and San Francisco have joined California and more than 20 other states in suing to block the new policy from taking effect on Friday. For the California Report, I'm Julie Small.
11: And that's the California Report for Tuesday, September 15th. We're a production of KQED News. I'm Alex Hall. Thanks for listening and have a great day.
2: 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I'm Russ Maloney.
20: In Turkey, people are often gifted gold, which they safeguard at home against a volatile economy. 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
2: That story, but not just that story, all the day's national news from NPR, KCLU's award-winning news coverage of the Central and South Coast. 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It's 9 o'clock.
21: President Trump has ordered the United States Postal Service to limit mail-in ballots.
22: The president has long said that mail voting is corrupt, and this is just one idea he has to try to take more federal control over who receives ballots. This would require states to give the U.S. Postal Service a list of eligible voters, deciding who on these lists get a ballot in the mail, and they have to do this in an error-free way.
21: Now, two federal judges have halted that order. We'll find out soon whether the Supreme Court will take up the case. But the thing is, Trump wants federal control over mail-in voting, even though postal ballots have historically been managed by individual states. I'm Meghna Chakrabarty. Today on Point, what's next in the president's war on mail-in voting, who's at risk of losing their ballot, and what you can do to ensure your mail-in vote gets counted. Stay with us.
23: Live from NPR News, I'm Lakshmi Singh. President Trump is fuming over the Supreme Court's decision to reject his order to stop mail-in ballots for the midterm elections. As NPR's Franco Ordonez reports, Trump says the ruling's a big loss for Republicans.
24: President Trump accused the Supreme Court of being, quote, bullied and cajoled by the radical left into making decisions that have set America back. The court wrote that the administration was unlikely to succeed on the merits of its challenge. Trump has long claimed, without evidence, that fraud is rampant in mail voting. In a social media post, Trump took particular aim against justices who he appointed, writing, "These are not the people I interview to serve on the United States Supreme Court. They are merely a shell of their original selves." Two of the court's conservative justices, Samuel Alito and Clarence Thomas, they dissented from the court's ruling. Trump called them legends. Franco Ordonez, NPR News, the White House.
23: Left-wing socialist Bernie Sanders and right-wing strategist Steve Bannon have formed an unusual alliance to campaign for ensured human dominance over artificial intelligence. Sanders, the independent senator from Vermont, and Bannon, President Trump's former advisor, are both set to appear at the Pro-Human Assembly in Washington, D.C. today. Sanders tells NPR's Morning Edition he thinks Congress has gotten a wake-up call in the last few weeks.
0: I think it was a poll came out a couple of weeks ago. 80% of the American people said Congress has got to do more to regulate AI. So there'll be a lot of debate about where we go.
23: The rally is drawing a broad spectrum of activists who reflect AI's influence on people from all walks of life. They include parents of children who died by suicide after interacting with AI chatbots. Tech executives have collectively called for a slowdown in AI development. President Trump says the U.S. needs to forge ahead with AI and data centers. The Pentagon's inspector general says that the U.S. spent at least $33 billion on the war with Iran through the month of June. But NPR's Zeya Betraoui tells us the report does not include all U.S. damage costs.
1: The report to Congress by the Pentagon's watchdog does not include estimated costs of damage to bases across the Gulf where U.S. troops have been attacked by Iran. But the inspector general's report says U.S. Central Command has reported Iranian strikes damaging and destroying hundreds of buildings and structures at U.S. bases across eight countries, and that dozens of U.S. aircraft were destroyed or damaged during the war. Iran's Revolutionary Guard says it attacked bases that U.S. forces were using during the past 7 months of conflict. The report also assessed $184 million in damages from Iran's attacks on U.S. embassies and consulates in Iraq, Kuwait, and Saudi Arabia. Aya Batraoui, NPR News, Dubai.
23: From Washington, this is NPR News.
2: With KCLU News, I'm Russ Maloney. Officials at a South Coast college are hoping a controlled burn will bring back native flowers and grasses. KCLU's John Pomenteri reports.
3: A specific area set on fire Monday on the UCSB campus by the lagoon will help to regenerate some native species in the future. The Cheadle Center for Biodiversity and other departments, along with the Santa Barbara County Fire Department and Air Pollution Control District, collaborated on this fire to get rid of non-native grasses and vegetation. The burn covered about a half acre. Firefighters made sure did not jump the lines. It's in an area where burns have taken place since 2009 as part of a program to return native seeds to the area. By spring, it should be coming alive again with colorful flowers. It'll take on a look some people have not seen in years. This program had a second component as well over by the Coal Oil Point Reserve, which is also getting a renewed management of the land there. A similar fire took place to get rid of vegetation on that site, and seeds will go down before the first rain. In Santa Barbara, John Pomenteri, KCLU News.
2: Bus riders no longer have to worry about carrying exact change in Ventura County. What's called the tap-to-ride system has been installed in buses operated by seven public transit systems in Ventura County. You can tap your contactless debit or credit card, mobile wallet, or smartwatch on a payment reader to board. People using the system can also transfer within 2 hours to another bus for a free ride, as the system automatically applies the transfer, so there's no need to ask for a transfer slip from the driver. Riders over 65, Medicare holders, and members of the military can also register a debit or credit card for reduced fares on any bus in the county. The Ventura County Transportation Commission introduced Tap to Ride for its intercity bus system last year and worked with bus systems to implement it countywide. Patchy fog and clouds this morning throughout the Tri-Counties, eventually becoming sunny. Coastal highs in the 60s and 70s. High temperatures in the 70s and 80s inland. Expect the same for tomorrow and Thursday. 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
21: This is On Point. I'm Meghna Chakrabarty. Nearly a third of American voters use mail-in ballots, including the President of the United States.
5: I used a mail-in ballot? You probably said, yeah, I did.
25: You
5: know what?
25: That?
5: Because I'm president of the United States, and because of the fact that I'm president of the United States, I did a mail-in ballot for elections that took place in Florida because I felt I should be here instead of being in the beautiful sunshine.
21: That was President Donald Trump at a briefing on March 16, 2026, days before he issued an executive order exercising unprecedented federal control over mail-in ballots. The order directs the U.S. Postal Service to establish, quote, uniform mailing standards for ballots and limits who would receive ballots to voters on a newly established state citizens list. Multiple states sued the Trump administration, saying that the order interfered with elections that have been traditionally run by the states. Twice, federal judges found the order to be illegal. The Trump administration then took its case to the Supreme Court. Well, the court issued its emergency ruling just yesterday, and it effectively blocked the president's plan to control how ballots get sent in the mail. However, the loss is unlikely to stymie Trump's overall efforts to change who votes and how. The president said earlier this year that he wants to, quote, take over and nationalize American elections. So let's take a look at all of this and everything that's happened in just the past couple of days. And we'll start with Jen Fifield. She's a reporter for ProPublica who has been covering elections, voting, and mail-in voting. Jen, welcome to On Point.
6: Hello, happy to be here.
21: Okay, so even though the court has actually kind of put an end to this question over the U.S. Postal Service and mail-in ballots, I would actually like to go into what the Trump administration was attempting to do in detail, because I think it tells us a lot about their approach to elections overall. So take us back, Jen, to this executive order from March of this year. What exactly was the president trying to achieve by saying that there were certain changes to be made by the U.S. Postal Service in terms of how it handles ballots?
6: Well, the Trump administration in this executive order clearly said that they believe the U.S. government, specifically the Postal Service, can regulate what happens in the mail. That includes ballots, who they are sent to. They should only be sent to eligible voters, and the federal government should have a role in deciding who they get sent to. So that required states to come up with lists of voters that they were about to send these mail ballots to and tell the Postal Service who those people were, put barcodes on their ballots so that once the mailings went out, the Postal Service could check those lists of voters. And so it was for the first time the Postal Service would be serving in this gatekeeping role.
21: Barcodes on the ballots. Okay, so tell me, how does this differentiate from how the Postal Service handles ballots now? I mean, were all these things new, or they could have been new?
6: All of these things would be absolutely new. Right now, the Postal Service takes extraordinary measures just to get you your ballot as fast as they can. They're actually under a court order from 2020 to do this. The NAACP found before that election, they were worried that the Postal Service was making changes that would delay mail. And so the Postal Service agreed to take these extraordinary measures to make sure that every eligible voter got their ballot on time and was able to send it back on time as well. And so they're used to operating under circumstances where they're shuffling ballots along very quickly, and they have certain rules they have to follow. And now they're being told, well, actually, instead of that, you're going to take more time with these ballots, and you're going to be scanning, sampling, the ballots to make sure that they are going to who the states say they should go to.
21: And so we're going to come back to the Supreme Court's ruling in just a second here. But Jen, you've done some extraordinary reporting on this. You had a story, I believe, that said that there were people within the Postal Service itself who were concerned that if indeed this rule were to go through and they would have to handle ballots in a new way, that the USPS wasn't even ready to do that.
6: Well, the Postal Service conversation around this, they had to create a new rule. This ended up being a nearly 100-page rule on how they would make this possible. The executive order didn't outline how they would do this. They had to create the technical systems to allow for this type of tracking, and they had to tell states and everyone else how this rule would actually work. So while they were working on that, there was great concern in the room during the rulemaking that they would be somehow limiting batches of eligible voters all at a time. Hundreds of thousands of voters potentially could have their ballot delayed or blocked if just one in the batch
22: was found to be questionable, or they didn't have the correct data on it. So there was major concern at the time that, you know, they could be delaying large swaths of eligible voters' ballots.
21: Wait, so say that again. Why would huge swaths of ballots not be able to be delivered if one didn't quite have the right identifiers on it?
22: So they're requiring the counties that don't typically have these barcodes on these ballot envelopes to add the barcode so that they would be able to then scan it once it gets to the processing, not the processing, the delivery facilities that they have. Now, if you were to try to scan one of those barcodes and for some reason the voter information was wrong or the barcode didn't scan, there was talk over whether that would delay the entire batch. In Maricopa County, on the first day of early voting in Arizona, they send out 2 million ballots at a time. This is typical on Western states that are sending out these huge batches at once. So the question was raised to them at one point in this committee of election officials that were talking to the Postal Service. They said, what if those 2 million ballots came out and there was just one questionable ballot or barcode, what would you do? And, you know, I think the answer at the time was, well, it could be that that does get delayed.
21: That would 2 million ballots could potentially get delayed?
22: That's at the time, that's what, that the time. Was the answer. And a lot of the answers, to make clear, were coming from these Postal Service workers who were clearly just doing their job. And
21: yeah.
22: I actually heard that phrase a few times talking to people who would talk to the Postal Service workers that we are just following the plan here.
21: Okay. So, again, this didn't come to pass because of the, well, so far, because of the Supreme Court's emergency docket ruling yesterday. What were states who sued the Trump administration, what were they arguing about why they did not want the rulemaking process for the USPS to go through?
22: So the Democratic states that sued said that, first of all, the Postal Service does not have the authority to make these decisions for ballots. States control who votes and how in their states. And so that was the first argument. Mm-hmm. The second argument was it came in emergency appeals saying, we do not have the time to do this. We do not even have these barcodes right now. We don't even know how to give you these lists. We don't have directions on that. So this can't be done for November. But overall, they also said it can't be done, period.
21: Okay. So now the Supreme Court has ruled that this portion of the executive order cannot go through. Okay. So at this point in time, does that mean that states and counties will be using the mail-in ballot systems that they had been previously using?
22: Yes. So yesterday was a huge deal for election administrators who have been holding their breath. In fact, I saw one say when this ruling came out yesterday, this ruling represents a sigh of collective relief that now we don't have to figure this out so quickly, or we don't have to worry that our voters will be disenfranchised. So, you know, this is out of the way for now. This is just states doing their typical rules for who gets to vote and how. And so voters should be assured that this is not going in place for November.
21: Exactly. And I think one of the reasons why the courts majority, which we don't know exactly who they were because an emergency docket ruling, the majority does not sign its ruling. But one of the reasons why they think they said is like because of in some states, at least two, North Carolina, Alabama, there may be more, they've already been sending out

0: effort. This is just one more step in that, where they want to create these lists. Now, the DOJ has said in these court arguments that the states would not have to use these lists. So it's a bit confusing as to what the lists would be intended to do. It might dovetail into what they were asking the Postal Service to do, but that's very unclear. The Postal Service was going to have lists from states. Could they then compare the list from DHS to the list to states? It's very complex and it wasn't explained at the time. It still hasn't been explained, but that part of the order is still out there.
1: So then if it still hasn't been explained, do we know if this kind of list is being, or lists are being made?
0: There's been rumblings that there's activity within the federal government to combine all sorts of data, social security numbers, voter names, addresses, into this master list that will be created. We haven't seen signs of that yet, but there is a lawsuit from voting rights groups trying to stop that as well. So all of this will become more clear as those lawsuits work themselves out. But like we said, the election ballots are already out. And so I don't see the Supreme Court saying, yes, that part of the rule can move forward while the other part cannot. But again, I'm not a lawyer.
1: Yeah. And we should say that this executive order overall is once again an attempt by the administration. They're saying that they want to prevent voter fraud. That's the alleged reason for these attempts at rulemaking changes. Jen, as far as I can see, every analysis of decades of voting and decades of even years of mail-in voting has found that over billions of votes cast, the amount of actual fraudulent votes is so diminishingly small. It's like 0.000 whatever percent, right?
0: Correct. I was reading some very smart legal minds on these rulings and this issue who said that the government, should be saying in all of these briefings that there is fraud. If they really want to make their case that the Postal Service needs to regulate this, they should be showing all of the mail voting fraud that they know about. That hasn't been the case.
1: Well, Jen Fifield is with us today. She's a ProPublica reporter covering all things election and voting related. We'll be right back. This is On Point.
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1: 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I'm Meghna Chakrabarty, and today we are talking about the Trump administration's ongoing concerns or even efforts to change mail-in voting in this country. The latest chapter in this story is that yesterday, Last night, in fact, the United States Supreme Court actually blocked

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0: It's Kevin Roos of the New York Times. He's co-host of the podcast Hard Fork. Kevin, thanks so much for talking to us.
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0: More here now, just ahead on KCLU. It's 11:18. Coming up, for the last few years, corn and soybean farmers have experienced low commodity prices and increased costs for fertilizer and fuel. Many of them worry they'll turn a profit this year, whether they'll turn a profit this year, rather, and are concerned of it being a repeat of the 1980s farm crisis. We'll get a report from Harvest Public Media. That's just ahead on Here and Now on KCLU. Mostly sedate weather in the near term, with temperatures running a bit below average for the next few days, and then a bit warmer later in the week, but certainly not as hot as it was last week. There'll be a marine layer persisting overnight, giving us some clouds and fog, and maybe even a chance of some scattered drizzle tomorrow morning. Highs today along the coast in the low 70s, inland highs in the upper 70s, lows tonight in the 50s and 60s. Could also be some sundowner winds along the Santa Barbara County coast this afternoon.
1: 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I'm Rachel Abrams. That's The Day on The Daily from The New York Times.
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3: It's Here and Now. The state of Maine is changing how it treats prisoners. The head of the Department of Corrections there is embracing what's called normalization. The idea is to make prison feel as normal as possible so prisoners have an easier time adjusting to society once they're released. And the state's motivation may surprise you. Abdullah Fayyad is writer for the Boston Globe Ideas section, and at the commissioner's invitation, Fayyad visited the Maine State Prison. It's a maximum security facility. He went there in July. Abdullah Fayyad, welcome to the program.
4: Thanks for having me.
3: So tell us a little what Maine is doing and how groundbreaking it is.
4: Well, it's really promising what we're seeing when it comes to prison reform in Maine. They've been implementing all these reforms against the backdrop of, you know, the national picture where prisons are largely crumbling. Prison conditions are generally bad. The use of solitary confinement is still widespread in American prisons. Mm. And UN experts have called solitary confinement tantamount to psychological torture. What Maine is doing is that it's reforming this kind of prison infrastructure that we're used to seeing in the U.S., where it's a very coercive environment, and instead trying to create a more normal living environment, like you just mentioned. Models that we've seen do this before are in countries like Norway and Sweden, but we haven't really seen much of this in the United States. You know, mm-hmm. there's oftentimes good reason why, and that boils down to politics. Unfortunately, the politics of crime is very volatile. We see policies around crime shift left and right from election to election, but that's an unfortunate outcome because it's to the detriment of everybody, not just prisoners, mm-hmm. but to the people on the outside as well. So, what we're seeing, to your question, what we're seeing in Maine is seeing tremendous reforms when it comes to how prisoners are treated within the facility. You know, up until one example of this is when I was taken to the prison in Maine and I was shown around, I was taken to a garden where now prisoners, you know, produce about 28,000 pounds of produce every year. They donate 3,000 mm-hmm. pounds of that produce to local food pantries. They use the rest of the food to cook themselves. But that part of the garden where I was at sits on no man's land. That's the part of the prison between the outer security fence and the inner security fence. Up until 5 years ago, the

0: criminal group drawing comparisons to psychedelic rock, not Gangnam Style. 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
1: The World continues on KCLU 1220. Coming up on the program, measles cases continue to rise worldwide. Also, why an iconic German arts festival marked its 75th anniversary by performing one of the 20th century's strangest operas. The stories and more just ahead on The World. We'll have sedate weather in the near term. Temperatures running just a bit below average. A welcome relief after last week's heat. Temperatures will trend a bit upward toward late week and into the weekend, but it won't be as hot as it was last week. Also expect some sundowner winds during the late day hours along the Santa Barbara County coast. Also, a bit of a marine layer will give us some fog and clouds, maybe a brief sprinkle in the overnight hours. Today's highs along the coast in the low 70s, inland highs in the upper 70s, lows tonight in the 50s and 60s.
2: This is The World. I'm Marco Werman. International students looking to study in the U.S. were already facing a lot of uncertainty. Now comes an added complication. The Trump administration is trying to place new limits on how long students from other countries can stay in the U.S. It's proposed a strict 4-year limit on student visas, requiring anyone who wants to stay longer to reapply or leave the country. The new caps were set to take effect today, but a federal judge in Boston has temporarily blocked it. The judge called the administration's justification, quote, exceptionally weak. As this plays out in the courts, leaders in higher ed say the stricter limits will make it harder for students to change majors, transfer schools, or simply finish their research. Supporters say it's a minor inconvenience that would add accountability to the student visa system by preventing fraud. GBH's Kirk Carapeza has more.
3: Inside a basement laboratory at MIT, 27-year-old Bastian Amon sits at his bench.
4: This is my spot.
3: The 4th-year PhD candidate in mechanical engineering is from Sion, Switzerland. His research here could lead to materials that better integrate with the human body. One application, stretchy, breathable bandages that absorb moisture and stick to skin tissues.
4: This is a vacuum chamber, so some of the materials we fabricate are very humidity sensitive.
3: Amon started his PhD here in 2023, and since the new 4-year visa cap isn't retroactive, he won't be affected immediately. But some of his friends who started later could have to reapply for their visas or leave the U.S. before they finish their degrees.
4: It adds a lot of uncertainty and stress in our daily lives for sure, and it takes a lot of time away from research.
3: Colleges say the new rule is already affecting their campuses and could discourage talented students from even applying. That comes as visa backlogs, research funding cuts, and other policy changes are driving away international talent and the money they bring in. The Association of International Educators estimates foreign enrollment will drop nearly 10% this fall, costing local economies more than $3 billion and nearly 40,000 jobs.
5: If you have less students coming to study, then it also has impact in revenues that are coming in and way beyond tuition dollars.
3: Fanta Av heads the Association of International Educators, which has joined a lawsuit against the federal government to block the rule. Av says the government is interfering with decisions traditionally left to colleges.
5: It's literally saying to the schools, we know better, and we're going to tell you what we think is a normal.

0: 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When two ex-lovers start solving murders together, every clue brings them closer. Tommy and Tuppence, now streaming at BritBox.com. And from Raymond James, where wealth management, banking, and capital market strategies start with connections between people. Raymond James, the power of...
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2: Vehicle collisions with wildlife, especially in drought years, wind up costing billions of dollars. 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
4: A Virginia mom let her 5-year-old son take a walk alone, half a mile in her gated community. A security officer brought her son back, and then the mom was prosecuted for contributing to the delinquency of a minor. She was convicted and is now on Virginia's Child Abuse and Neglect Registry. I'm Meghna Chakrabarty. Free-range parenting versus the zero-risk state. That's on the next On Point.
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6: In late July, we at Today Explain from Vox brought you a show about AI going rogue and hacking a company called Hugging Face. Our guest guaranteed this would happen again, only worse.
7: But it's going to be like a model gone bad and, you know, accidentally turns off, you know, some small town's water system for the day.
6: Thankfully, since then, many an alarm has been sounded by Bill Gates.
8: It will also make it easier to design a deadly new disease.
6: By an Anthropic whistleblower.
9: They could kill us all by the end of the decade.
6: By the head of Anthropic?
10: A swarm could be capable of taking over the entire internet with a persistent botnet, potentially causing hundreds of billions of dollars in damage.
6: So now it's your move, Mr. President.
11: It's going to be fine. We'll always have something to stop them, right? We'll have a little gear.
12: Well, I hope so.
11: I don't like that. I really don't like that robot. We'll stop.
6: Oh, no.
13: Washington, I'm Ryland Barton. Attorney General Todd Blanche says the Justice Department will comply with the Supreme Court's decision rejecting President Trump's push for mail-in voting restrictions, but he says the DOJ will still investigate illegal voting. NPR's Ryan Lucas reports.
14: Speaking to reporters in the White House Rose Garden, the Attorney General said the Trump administration disagrees with the Supreme Court's decision, but he says the administration will comply with it.
15: That doesn't mean that we're not going to do everything in this administration that we can to make sure that there are free and fair elections.
14: Blanche added that the court's decision has no impact on ongoing criminal investigations into illegal voting. In Texas, meanwhile, federal prosecutors announced charges against 7 non-U.S. citizens for allegedly unlawfully voting or falsely claiming U.S. citizenship. Research and audits have shown instances of non-citizens voting to be extremely rare. Ryan Lucas, NPR News, Washington.
13: The Congressional Budget Office estimates the Iran war has cost at least $38 billion. NPR's Quil Lawrence reports that does not include damage to U.S. military bases.
16: The largest cost is the depletion of U.S. munitions, $21 billion this year. The war has used more than half the U.S. stockpile of interceptor missiles, which are often expended to shoot down much cheaper Iranian rockets and drones. CBO estimates those will take 5 years to replenish. The office estimates the war will cost another $2 to $3 billion per month going forward. Higher oil prices worldwide are also hitting the military, as air operations in the war with Iran used an increasing amount of fuel. The Pentagon did not respond to CBO's questions about damage to bases. The CBO did not put a price on American service members killed in action or the future cost to care for disabled veterans. Quill Lawrence, NPR News.
13: Senate Democrats blocked legislation to regulate cryptocurrency today. They say it doesn't do enough to rein in President Trump's personal investments. Trump brought in more than $1 billion in crypto earnings last year. Flying around Thanksgiving will likely be more expensive this year. NPR's Stephen Bisaha reports domestic flights are the most expensive they've been this year.
12: The average domestic round-trip ticket, economy only, cost nearly $400 on Kayak last week. This included tickets for Thanksgiving travel and is about $110 more than the same time last year. Kayak CEO Pierre Buehler says the increases have not slowed down travel searches.
17: Previously, whenever prices go up or down, people don't quite tweak the demand they have for travel. They tweak how they want to travel, where they want to travel.
12: Travelers looking to drive to save money still have to deal with high gas prices. Compared with before the U.S.-Israeli war against Iran started, an average gallon of regular is up about $1.34, according to AAA. Stephen Bisaha, NPR News.
13: Major U.S. stock indexes slipped today. This is NPR. Four supporting acts have quit Ed Sheeran's tour after Macklemore was removed for his pro-Palestinian comments on stage. Earlier today, Sheeran said dropping the rapper was a promoter's decision, not his, but also said he refused to be drawn into a discussion about the war in Gaza. Irish acts Aaron Rowe and Bayoga, Denmark's Lucas Graham and Phineas posted separately on social media that they would withdraw from the tour. Rail traffic in the Netherlands has been disrupted today by what authorities describe as sabotage. As Terry Schultz reports, materials, including pipes, were found on the tracks in multiple locations.
18: The company managing Dutch Railways says it believes there's been a, quote, deliberate disruption of train traffic by human action, as it seeks to locate all the areas where material has been fastened to the tracks. In one location, ProRail says, a train hit the debris, but no one was injured, and the railway's detection system stopped other trains before impact. Local media images show police carrying pipes between 5 and 7 feet long away from train tracks. It's not known when rail traffic will be able to return to normal, as a police and intelligence service investigation is underway. Europe has been on high alert for sabotage attacks due to its support for Ukraine in its war against Russia. For NPR News, I'm Terry Schultz in Brussels.
13: Armadillos have made it to Ohio. Last week, researchers found a dead armadillo on a roadside near Oxford, Ohio, near the Indiana border. It's the first time they've been found in the state. In the late 19th century, armadillos were only known to live in South and Central America. They reached southern Illinois in 2017, and now the Buckeye State. This is NPR News from Washington.
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26: So my name is Maxwell Zeff. I'm a senior writer at Wired and the author of our model behavior newsletter.
27: Let's just cut right to the chase. Are we all going to die at the hands of AI?
26: It's a great place to start. I think that there's a lot of people in Silicon Valley right now who are warning that that's a real possibility. The thing that people have to understand is that Silicon Valley has been calling for added attention on AI safety for years. So when this Anthropic researcher said last week that he was worried that AI could kill humanity in the next few years...
9: The people building AI earnestly believe that it could kill us all by the end of the decade. This is not a marketing stunt. If anything, many executives and senior researchers will couch their phrasing in the press to sound sensible. But I hear the same people express fear privately. No other human activity poses this level of danger.
26: That was shocking to many people. My parents, my family called me and they were worried, understandably. They asked me the same question, are we going to die? And I had to tell them, you know, these people have been worried about AI killing all of us for years. And now it just seems to be kind of breaking through.
27: What was it about this statement from one Jacob Coxon that broke through?
26: So I interviewed Jacob. I talked to him about 18 hours after his announcement went live. And the thing he said to me when I posed a question to him is that he thinks this is just the right time. You know, Anthropic is about to go public in what could be the biggest IPO ever. The Trump administration is focused on AI in a way that no other presidency has ever before. And of course, yes, the Hugging Face incident. Everyone just heard about, you talked about it on your show a few weeks ago.
0: Hugging Face, which is this platform repository of sorts where you can post open source AI models and data sets, they disclosed that they had been hacked. And then a few days later, OpenAI and Hugging Face together come out and say, well, oops, this was actually an OpenAI test model that had escaped its testing lab and found its way to the open internet and hacked into a completely unrelated AI company that it was not instructed to do so.
26: People are starting to become aware that these AI systems are getting really good, and the companies that are building them don't seem to understand how to control them. So his tweet got more than 150 million views on X, you know, at this point. It's really, you know, it was heard around the world. And I think that, you know, it also was a big wake-up call to lawmakers and leaders in Silicon Valley and saying, this is a moment for action.
27: Are there people who push back?
26: Yeah, so I think that one of the most interesting pushbacks that this got was from David Sachs, who is an advisor to the Trump administration on AI.
1: But the truth is that this was a well-orchestrated media op, and it's designed to scare the public about AI so that these NGOs can implement their preferred approach to AI, which is a government takeover, is to have very heavy-handed government regulation of AI.
26: He kind of has called out a lot of this as, you know, doomerism, you know, and these calls for AI to slow down as basically just this is the AI industry warning about the technology that they're building, you know, advocating for regulatory capture. So there's a lot of skeptics in Silicon Valley who think that this is just another person in the AI safety community that is, you know, blowing the whistle when in reality, you know, the view of a lot of venture capitalists and investors and startup founders in Silicon Valley is that we don't need, you know, some big regulation to protect us from AI risks. We just need to kind of uplift more players in the space.
27: But the skeptics don't win the day. In fact, it's the doomers and the fatalists who do, right? Because Jacob's call only leads to more calls right up to the top of Anthropic this weekend.
26: Yeah. So what this all leads to is, you know, Dario Amodei this weekend, he posted a blog post saying we need to pace the frontier.
2: We must slow the pace at which we improve the capabilities of AI models. Progress will still seem fast, and we must make wise use of the time we gain.
26: And this is really a call for the entire AI industry, not just Anthropic, not just OpenAI, but also Google, Meta, Microsoft, Amazon, all the big tech companies in America to really get together and slow down their AI development.
2: The measures I propose to advance the frontier at a safe pace will not be easy, but I believe we owe it to humanity to try.
26: And this doesn't mean they're going to stop building AI altogether. They're still going to put out their products into the world. They're still going to try to improve them, but they just want to kind of make it a little slower than it would be if it was completely uncontained. So Amodei really asks for three specific things. So the first thing he calls for is that AI companies should have these independent evaluators inside of them. These are people who should be kind of like auditors.
2: Each frontier AI company commits to giving ongoing employee-like access to a team of embedded third-party evaluators.
26: You know, and this is a common thing in other industries like the banking industry or the airline industry. People come in to make sure that these companies are doing safe things. The second thing he calls for is this basically collaborative effort from American AI companies, and that actually will need to involve the U.S. government.
2: The most effective method of pacing is via regulation that targets all U.S. frontier AI companies, as that covers even those who are unwilling to cooperate voluntarily.
26: Basically, to allow this to happen, this collaboration on safety, the U.S. government, he says, may need to kind of issue some sort of waiver, you know, some sort of law that says they can go ahead and coordinate on safety.
2: For antitrust reasons, it's helpful for the U.S. government to mediate or at least enable these discussions. They don't need to participate, but do need to issue a narrow waiver for certain kinds of safety conversations.
26: And then the third thing is this international slowdown, this international agreement, you know, between China and the U.S. and Europe to really say, hey, we recognize that this is akin to like a nuclear arms race, and it's too dangerous for all of us to be competing with each other.
27: There's like a bit of like guy in a hot dog costume crashing into a store here and being like, who crashed this hot dog car, you know, situation.
3: It could literally be any one of us. Ooh.
4: No, it couldn't. You're dressed like a hot dog.
27: I mean, like, all these guys are responsible for the rapid acceleration of AI models in our lives, collaborations with the Defense Department, God knows what else. And they're all coming out over the weekend at the exact same time after this whistleblower and saying, yeah, dude, slow this thing down. This thing's crazy. Like, should we be skeptical?
26: I think it is very fair to be skeptical of this claim. I think that, you know, one thing that these AI companies have realized in the last year is that AI is extremely unpopular. I mean, recent polling suggests that a majority of Americans think AI is developing too fast. They're worried about it. They think it's going to take their jobs. They are not big fans. Maybe you've heard data centers are not very popular. But I think that, you know, by calling to pace the frontier, saying we're going to slow our own development down, I think they notch this up as a public perception win. This is them getting out in front of this and saying, hey, we want to be safe. We want to be responsible. I think they've seen, you know, what's happened with Meta and what's happened with social media companies in, you know, the last two decades. And they are really cognizant of trying to get out in front of that.
27: Okay, but all told, it sounds like you're saying that everyone's just trying to protect their bottom line. Where does that leave us? Like, is there any truth to this major first collective freakout we seem to be having right now?
26: I think there's a fairly large camp of people inside of AI companies who genuinely worry about the safety of these AI models. And I mean, to go back to the Hugging Face incident, I mean, just to briefly summarize, I mean, this was a case where OpenAI was training thousands of AI systems internally, and the systems escaped the sandbox that OpenAI thought was isolated from the internet and hacked into another company's production infrastructure. The agents were colluding together on something. They were trying to deceive the humans that were testing them. And this was all happening without OpenAI knowing what was going on. It's hard to understate how much of a wake-up call this is to Silicon Valley in that they don't have their AI models under control. And I think people worry that, you know, while in this case, there was not a ton of, you know, economic damage, there was not much damage to real humans, you know, everyday lives, it's not unreasonable to think that more capable AI systems could hack into financial infrastructure, you know, modern day utilities and kind of more critical, you know, services that are based online. And I mean, Dario Amodei says as much in his post that, you know, he thinks that in 6 to 12 months, an AI system could take down the whole internet. And it's not just that they're trying to protect their bottom line here, but I think that it's possible that, you know, these calls for safety, these calls for pacing the frontier, they're beneficial to the companies in more ways than one.
27: how this is all landing in Washington when we're back on Today Explained.

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2: The treasury market is huge, $1 trillion a day changing hands. 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That's a drop in the bucket.
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8: Have you ever used it yourself, or have you been?
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11: Andrew, what is going on in Washington?
10: Well, there's a lot more noise, and what that noise leads to is currently very unclear. But suddenly, AI safety has gone.

0: even the internet. It will not be stopped by brilliantly run destructive forces during the term of President Donald J. Trump.
1: Amen, brother. Hey, he's always talking about winning AI, including on Monday. What does he mean by winning AI? What does that mean to win AI?
2: Well, there is a frame to view the AI competition as a race, essentially like Cold War dynamics, race to build the nuclear bomb. In this case, Trump wouldn't frame it like that, but more as we are in a contest with China for who can build the best and smartest and most amazing AI.
3: They're looking at us and we're looking at them.
4: We're leading China in AI. We're the most sophisticated country in the world.
3: I've said it from the beginning. Whoever wins AI, and we're leading by a lot. Whoever wins, AI wins.
2: And we need to do everything in our power to win that contest because, A, it'll be good for our country and make us very rich, and B, we don't want China to win because if they do get a much better AI than us, then they could have much greater influence and power over the world, and that would be bad for us.
1: Okay. But is there some truth to, like, this argument that if any meaningful regulation is going to happen of AI, that it needs to not only come from the United States, but also China, the way that if we were going to have nuclear arms treaties in the Cold War, we needed it to come from an agreement between the United States and Russia?
2: I think most people do believe that that will ultimately be necessary. There's a school of thought that says, oh, we could sort of unilaterally pause development and maybe China will be sort of held back by that since they've been sort of following on a lot of what we've been doing already. But I think the more common view is that some sort of international coordination between the U.S. and China would be necessary, and that it's the hardest step of the potential framework or plan to rein in the development of dangerous advanced AI because it relies on the U.S. and China managing to come to an agreement and work together. But, you know, these things are not easy, and it's not even clear if President Trump actually wants it.
1: Okay, well, in the meantime, while we wait to see what happens with China, let's talk about what's on the table in Washington, in Congress, because there are people talking about this in Congress, right?
2: Yes, Congress is all a buzz, and I think the ex post by Jacob Coxon really went mega viral and is finally getting various politicians in both parties to say something about this. I think what we're seeing on the right is that there is a sort of populist, skeptical of big tech faction of the party.
5: American people look at it. They're not stupid. They get it. They think, well, AI could make our lives better if it doesn't take our jobs and kill us all first.
6: Here's what I worry about. A country like Iran could use these tools to manufacture bombs that could take out American cities,
7: chemical
6: in a
7: weapons,
6: heartbeat, whatever it is.
2: And then on the left, I think what you're seeing is that a lot of the left has kind of been skeptical that AI was useful for anything at all. And I think there is coming to be more of a consensus on the left that actually this is a dangerous technology that we need to do more to address the risks of. It could be very bad. And Bernie Sanders was sort of ahead of the curve in this.
8: There is a very real fear that in the not too distant future, a super intelligent AI could replace human beings in controlling the planet. That's not science fiction.
2: He became, you know, the first, like, really notable member of the Senate to really draw attention for the issue a few months back. But Representative Ro Khanna, who is positioning himself to try to succeed Bernie Sanders or to potentially run for president as a left factional candidate, he tweeted out September 10th.
9: The truth is, for too long, too many of us did not give enough weight to the warnings of AI safety activists, thinking the extreme scenarios were science fiction. I was one of those many, and I was wrong.
2: And he goes on to talk about how, you know, we need greater action at the state level.

0: greater action at the federal level. You know, this needs to be a full-on effort. This isn't a side issue, and it should be at the center of our politics.
1: What is concretely on the table here? It sounds like there are members of Congress who want to do something. Do we have any concrete legislation to look at?
0: Well, Bernie has a proposal which would just ban superintelligence. He would say it's illegal to create superintelligence. And also there's going to be a pause or a moratorium on all advanced AI development until we can set up a federal regulatory agency and figure out what's going on, basically. And so that's sort of the furthest out there proposal. There's also talk about, does the government need to be more embedded in these companies? Does there need to be more of a formal role for the government? Does there need to be sort of outside evaluators who should be in these companies? And over the weekend, Anthropic and OpenAI kind of embraced that last idea. They said, we want to empower outside evaluators, but you know, there's a belief that they're doing this because it's sort of an alternative to the government itself getting all involved in these companies.
1: Hmm. Okay, those are the ideas we have from our existing Congress. Of course, there will be some changes in Congress coming in a couple of months. And as we discussed on the show recently, data centers are wildly unpopular in these midterms. It's an easy win for a candidate to say, I hate data centers. Is there a chance that we get a whole new host of ideas once we have a new Congress on how to regulate AI?
0: I think this is the standard universe of proposals that will continue to exist if Democrats sweep into power. Like, the obstacle now is not we don't have ideas. It's that we haven't built consensus about what to do. We're still in the early stages of this really rising to the top level of politicians' attention. So a lot has to be hashed out between the parties, between the different chambers, committees, and so on. And, you know, the default in Congress is always to bet on nothing happening. So I think the thing that will probably have to happen is that there would probably have to be more actual real-world damage, harm, or consequences from these models. Because, you know, what's happened so far is that, like, there's warnings. And, you know, there was some autonomous hacking of some websites, but nobody got hurt. It was annoying for the websites. It cost them money to respond to it, but it wasn't a crisis from this point of view. Everyone's warning that it could be a crisis, but it hasn't happened yet. So generally, the political system, they think back to the pandemic. Like, if hypothetical warnings aren't very effective at spurring action very often.
1: So all these people who are worried that AI is going to maybe kill us all are going to have to wait for AI to kill us all before they get regulation that prevents AI from killing us all.
0: No. They're hoping that AI will maybe kill some people and that will catch people's attention and then we'll swing into action to stop it from killing all the rest of the people. So, yeah, that's the optimistic scenario.
2: 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Thanks to Maxwell Zeff from Wired and Andrew Prokop from Vox.

0: A Virginia mom let her 5-year-old son take a walk alone, half a mile in her gated community. A security officer brought her son back, and then the mom was prosecuted for contributing to the delinquency of a minor. She was convicted and is now on Virginia's Child Abuse and Neglect Registry. I'm Meghna Chakrabarty. Free-range parenting versus the zero-risk state. That's on the next On Point.
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2: This is BirdNote. I'm Jonice Franklin, BirdNote's content director. 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
4: This increase in bond yields, it's a problem for the White House, right? 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
5: I'm Rachel Abrams. 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
8: From The New York Times, I'm Rachel Abrams, and this is The Daily. For months now, you might have been following the headlines about the turbulence in the bond market. And by following, I mean you might have found yourself a little confused and maybe even kind of alarmed by all this talk of the dangers to our economy. Well, today, we are going to try to demystify the headlines for those of you who might need a little bit of help. Our artillery, Ben Castleman, chief economics correspondent for The New York Times, he is going to explain what's been happening and why it matters. It's Tuesday, September 15th.
9: Okay, Ben, my first question to you is, why should people care about the bond market?
4: Yeah, the bond market, we talk about it less than the stock market, in part because it's confusing, and I'm going to do my best as we talk here to make it less confusing.
9: I'm sure you'll be great.
4: But in many ways, it is more important than the stock market. It's arguably the most important market on Earth. And your financial life is tied to the bond market, whether or not you know it. For one thing, because you've probably got some bonds somewhere in your retirement portfolio. If you've got a 401k, if you've got an IRA, chances are there's some bonds in there, so it matters there.
9: Even if you don't even realize it.
4: Even if you don't even realize it. Even if you never made a decision to go invest in bonds, it's probably in your portfolio somewhere. If you've got a pension, your pension is probably invested in bonds. But also because bond yields, and we'll talk about what that means in a second, I promise— basically decide how much it costs to borrow money everywhere else in the financial system. So if you are planning on buying a house and you want to get a mortgage, that interest rate is going to be determined by the bond market. If you want to buy a car, borrow money for student loans, any of these things, open a new business, all of that is going to be based on what happens in this kind of opaque, hard to understand bond market. So a bond is just an IOU. When an entity, a national government, a state government or a city, a company wants to borrow money, they sell bonds to investors. Investors could mean individuals like you and me. It could mean pension funds, hedge funds, other governments. And when you buy a bond, you are giving some money, call it $1,000, to the seller of that bond.
9: You are lending.
4: You are lending them that money, and they are promising to give it back to you in some period of time, in a few months, a few years, 10 years, 20 years, 30 years. So I go and I buy a 10-year bond for $1,000. The seller of that bond is promising to give me back my $1,000 in 10 years. But I'm not just going to give them my money and walk away, right? And so they're going to pay me interest. We're going to agree at the time that the bond is sold to a fixed rate of interest, and they're going to pay me interest every year until that bond matures and they give me back my $1,000. That interest rate functionally is what we call a yield. The yield on a bond is the sort of technical term that we use. And really, when we talk about the bond market, there is one sort of big kahuna in it, and that is the U.S. federal government. This is a $30 trillion market for U.S. treasuries.
9: That's the U.S. government bonds, or IOUs, as you called them.
4: That's right. And about $1 trillion worth of those IOUs change hands, get bought and sold in the market every single day. So when we talk about the interest rates that determine everything else, the yields that matter the most, that is really what we're talking about, is the U.S. Treasury market. So a treasury is a bond like any other. The federal government literally auctions off bonds at a fixed interest rate, and those can be in terms that go anywhere from a few months to 10, 20, 30 years. The one that we tend to focus the most on is the 10-year treasury note. It is just sort of the benchmark for everything else in the world. The U.S. government has to date been the safest, most reliable borrower in the world. And so the interest rate that they can charge ends up being sort of the foundation on which everything else gets built. So if I'm willing to lend the government money for 2%, then I'm going to lend you money at a little more than 2% because I don't think you're quite as good a risk as the U.S. government. If I'm the bank making you a loan, I say I'm going to charge you 3% on top of the 2% that I'm lending the government to, so your interest rate ends up being 5%. And the yield on that 10-year treasury has been going up. It's been going up gradually for the past several years, and it's gone up pretty sharply over the past few months. And on Monday, actually, it briefly touched 5%, which is the highest in 3 years.
9: And this is what has people concerned.
4: This is why it's in the headlines. This is why we're talking about it now on The Daily, is that this increase in yields has both sort of direct, immediate consequences, and then it raises concerns about all sorts of long-term issues that we could face down the road.
9: So why are the yields on these 10-year treasury bonds going up?
4: There are a lot of reasons,
5: okay,
4: is the short dodge answer. The simplest to understand, I think, is inflation.
5: Okay.
4: So if I'm buying a 10-year government bond, if I'm lending the government $1,000 and they're promising to give me $1,000 back in 10 years,
5: mm-hmm,
4: we know that that $1,000 is going to be worth less in 10 years than it is today.
5: Mm-hmm.
4: Right? That's just what inflation means.
5: Right.
4: So at the barest minimum, I want to make sure that the money that I get back from the government, all that interest and the $1,000 at the end, makes me whole with inflation. So if I expect 2% inflation a year, I better at least be getting 2% interest.
5: Right.
4: So step one, at the barest minimum,
5: mm-hmm,
4: I want to break even. And then, of course, I'm going to want more on top of that.
5: Mm-hmm.
4: But when inflation goes up, and when we're worried that inflation is going to stay up, then I'm going to need more interest,
5: mm-hmm,
4: to make me whole.
5: Mm-hmm.
4: If I think that inflation is going to be 3% instead of 2%, now I'm going to demand at least 3% interest from the government. If I think inflation is going to be 4%, I'm going to expect at least 4% interest, right? Just as a baseline.
5: Mm-hmm.
4: And of course, what have we seen with inflation? We came through this period of really elevated inflation coming out of the pandemic. We started to get a little bit of control over it, but then it's picked up again this year. We had tariffs, and now we've had the war in Iran that,
5: sure,
4: has pushed oil prices up. Diesel prices just hit $6 a gallon. That's a record.
5: Mm.
4: And so investors, lenders, are getting nervous, not just that inflation today is a bit higher, but, hey, maybe this inflation problem is going to stick around. And so if I'm going to lend you my $1,000 for 10 years, you better give me a little bit more to compensate me for that inflation that we're expecting over that time.
5: Got it. Basically, if inflation continues to rise, bond yields, the borrowing costs for a bond, are going to rise.
4: All else equal, if inflation goes up, we would expect bond yields to go up too.
5: Okay. What are those complicated reasons?
4: So the good news is that there seem like there are lots of opportunities out there. So if I've got my $1,000 that I'm going to invest somewhere, if the stock market is going up and there's an AI boom happening and there are all of these companies that seem like they're, you know, great opportunities, you know, Anthropic or NVIDIA or some company that's, you know,
5: could turn my $1,000 into $1 billion. I don't know.
4: Sure.
5: Look at AI.
4: And so if the government wants to borrow money, they're going to have to offer a better return too to convince me to give them my $1,000 instead of giving it to, you know, whatever cool startup is happening.
5: Okay, so the argument here being that this is good news because if the government has to stay competitive, that means there are lots of businesses that are growing, that people believe in. That's a signal that the economy is doing well.
4: That's right. And this is an argument that you hear right now from the White House. It's an argument that you hear from some economists as well, that we're just in a period of faster growth and better opportunities. And so the rise in yields is at least in part a recognition that the government's got to compete for those investor dollars. And hey, that may be tough for the government, but this is good news for the economy.
5: Do you buy that argument?
4: So when I talk to economists and I talk to investors, many of them do think that is part of what is happening here. There is real enthusiasm for some of these growth opportunities out there. But hardly anyone that I talk to thinks that's the whole story. And that's where the bad news comes in.
5: We'll be right back.
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12: Pronghorn have been using this area to cross for over 7,000 years.
11: I'm Kai Rizdahl. If you can't beat them, build a bridge. 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
14: This is The Daily. I'm Rachel Abrams. Back to my conversation with Ben Castleman, who explains, in plain English, what's been happening in the bond market and why it matters.
9: Okay, Ben, before the break, you told us that there are some bad news reasons why yields are going up. Let's get into those.
4: So remember when I said the U.S. government is the safest, most reliable borrower on earth?
9: Yes, gave me great confidence.
4: What if it isn't?
9: That gives me less confidence.
4: So the whole reason that the U.S. government sells bonds in the first place, right, is because every year it spends more money than it takes in. It runs a deficit, mm-hmm. right? This year, we're going to spend about $7.5 trillion on defense and Social Security and building roads and bridges and all the other stuff that the federal government does. And we're going to bring in $5.5 trillion in tax revenue. And so that means we've got $2 trillion of a gap that we've got to make up, and we make up for it by selling bonds.
9: Mm-hmm.
4: And that's fine. But the debt keeps accumulating,
9: mm-hmm.
4: and it's growing faster than the economy is.
9: Right. What did I recently hear? That we're spending $1 trillion on just interest payments alone. It's more than we spend on the military.
4: Yeah, that's exactly right. We have to pay interest on all of that debt, right? That's what we're talking about when we talk about yields. And right now, we're paying $1 trillion a year in interest on the debt. That's more than we spend on defense. It's more than we spend on basically anything other than Social Security and Medicare.
9: Hmm.
4: And the more that we borrow, the more interest we've got to pay. And that adds even more to the debt. And you're starting to hear investors just get a little bit nervous about how long that can continue.
9: Mm-hmm. So investors are actually looking at the U.S. government right now, and they are thinking that we are riskier than we have been.
4: That's right. And if you're a riskier bet, you're going to have to pay a higher interest rate.
9: Mm-hmm.
4: And the higher the interest rate goes, the more interest we've got to pay, which adds even more to the debt, which makes investors even more nervous mm-hmm. about our willingness to pay it. So they charge an even higher interest rate. And the risk becomes that you get this ratchet effect where all of a sudden interest rates go up and up and up, and interest payments go up and up and up, and they're pushing each other higher. And what I can tell you is that this is what economists and bond investors are spending a ton of their time right now arguing and fighting with each other about. How you tease out those different pieces, which of them is most important, how you weigh them against each other, that is the subject of a lot of debate that is not easy to answer clearly.
9: Okay. So basically, there's a lot of uncertainty, which I'm sure isn't good for anything.
4: Investors never love uncertainty.
9: So if you have been paying attention to any of this, you are probably aware that the U.S. Treasury has been intervening in the bond market. Explain what they have been doing and why.
4: Yeah, so look, this increase in bond yields, it's a problem for the White House, right? It's a problem first just because it's driving up the cost of borrowing for the federal government and means paying more interest. But it's also increasing the costs for everyday Americans, for you as you think about going out and buying a house and needing to get a mortgage, for example.
9: It's a political problem because I've been saving up maybe my whole life for a house, and now suddenly I can't afford it. And I'm like, what the heck, Mr. President?
4: That's exactly right. Mm-hmm. And so a few weeks ago, when bond yields were really sort of spiking at the end of August, Scott Bessent, the Treasury Secretary, came out with this plan that was meant to at least sort of calm down markets. And what that was to have the Treasury buy up billions of dollars worth of long-term government bonds from investors, to buy them back. And it worked for like a few hours. And then pretty quickly, Treasury investors said, this isn't going to work, and yields began to rise again. And so we're now at this point where yields are up significantly, and it's not clear that there's much that the Treasury can do to bring them down.
9: And just in the simplest way possible, Ben, explain to us why that intervention by Bessent did not work.
4: So remember, if part of the reason that yields are rising here is that the government is trying to entice investors to buy its bonds, then if the Treasury steps in and provides a huge new source of demand to buy up bonds, then it just doesn't have to compete as hard to entice investors. And that should bring down yields.
9: Supply and demand.
4: Econ 101, mm-hmm. Supply and demand. The problem here is the Treasury market is huge. Remember, we said before, $1 trillion a day changing hands. And the Treasury Department, as big as it is, doesn't have the firepower to really move that market. They can throw in a few billion. That's a drop in the bucket.
9: Mm-hmm.
4: And so investors, kind of once they got a chance to digest this, took a step back and said, you're not big enough to do this. You can't really move the market in the way that you're claiming.
9: They saw through it, basically.
4: That's right. And maybe the most salient example of this came from Stanley Druckenmiller, who is this big investor, maybe not a household name, but very well known in the world of finance. Mm-hmm. And among other things, used to be Scott Bessent's boss.
9: Mm.
4: And he wrote a piece in the Wall Street Journal basically saying, this isn't going to work. And the core of his argument is basically the U.S. has a real problem here with its debt and its deficits, and that what Bessent was doing and kind of anything that the Treasury might try to do is just papering over that problem.
9: Mm.
4: And the only way that the U.S. is going to be able to bring down bond yields in the long term is to get its fiscal house in order, which is to say to cut spending or raise taxes or some combination of the two so that it isn't running these big deficits year after year.
9: You know, just to step out for a second, I have this question of like, is this actually temporary, this environment that we're in, or are we entering a new, perhaps permanent high interest period?
4: So I think that's exactly the right question to be asking. So the yield on the 10-year Treasury right now is around 5%. That is up a lot over where it was a few years ago. It got down at the depths of the pandemic to 0.5%.
9: Mm.
4: And it's been running around at you know, 2%, 2.5% for years. But if you go back to way back to before the global financial crisis and the Great Recession of 2008,
9: mm-hmm.
4: the 10-year Treasury was around 5%. And so in some ways, what it may well be is that interest rates are actually getting back to normal on some level, that really what has been abnormal has been these 20 years of really low interest rates.
9: That is so interesting to think about, because this period of low interest rates, I mean, that has been for many people like the environment in which they grew up. But what you are saying is that that might be the aberration, not the norm.
4: That's exactly right. And if that's the case, then we should not expect interest rates to come back down to those low levels again anytime soon. You know, on some level, we've sort of built this world around low interest rates. And now we're in this situation where we have the high prices, the unaffordable home, and the high interest rate. So yeah, in so many ways, I think this all connects back to the same issue of affordability. You know, we're all hoping that oil prices will come down and inflation will get better, and maybe it will. But this part of the affordability crisis, how much it costs to borrow money to buy a house or to buy a car, to live your life, that part of it doesn't seem like it's going to get better anytime soon. And it's quite possible it's going to get worse.
14: Ben Castleman, thank you so much.
4: Thanks for having me.
14: Ben Castleman is the chief economics correspondent for the New York Times. Investors are now looking towards the Federal Reserve, which is expected to make a decision on whether to increase short-term interest rates later this week. But no matter what the Fed decides, bond yields are likely to remain high.
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14: 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That's it for The Daily. I'm Rachel Abrams. 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
16: For millennia, we've sought treasure inside the body of creatures. Pearls, ivory, musk, horn. But what happens when we seek fortune from a gray, waxy stone born in the belly of a leviathan? On the next Snap Judgment, the whale. Snap Judgment, do not miss it.
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18: I'm Dr. Anthony Leisowitz, and this is Climate Connections. Disasters like fires, floods, and hurricanes can cause billions of dollars of damage and destroy people's lives. And as the climate warms, these disasters will get more extreme. But the federal government's BRIC program can help communities limit this damage before a disaster hits. BRIC stands for Building Resilient Infrastructure and Communities. It funds disaster resiliency projects like retrofitting homes with wildfire-resistant materials or restoring wetlands that help capture floodwater during storms.
19: It's pre-planning, preparing for what we know may happen in the future.
18: Joel Scatta of the nonprofit Natural Resources Defense Council says these projects are cost-effective. A 2019 analysis of resiliency grants from three federal agencies showed that every dollar spent saved six. BRIC was signed into law during President Trump's first term with bipartisan support. But last year, the Trump administration tried to cancel it. In response, states sued, and in March, a judge ruled that BRIC must be reinstated.
19: Pre-hazard mitigation programs like BRIC, they save lives and they save dollars. And they're one of the best ways that we can make sure that the United States is prepared for the impacts of climate change.
18: Climate Connections is produced by the Yale Center for Environmental Communication.
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2: In Los Angeles, I'm Kai Rizdal. It is Tuesday today, the 15th day of September. Good as it always is to have you along, everybody. You know, one of the realities of the Kevin Warsh-led Federal Reserve is that we kind of don't really know what the central bank is going to do when it wraps up its two-day meeting tomorrow. Lack of forward guidance et al. But just because we don't know doesn't mean Wall Street doesn't have an expectation, a 90-plus percent expectation, that Warsh et al. Will raise their benchmark interest rate by a quarter of a percentage point. So money will get more expensive. That, of course, will trickle out through the economy. And in that way that capitalism works is going to make its way back to Wall Street. Marketplace's Mitchell Hartman gets us going.
3: So what could happen the day after or even the afternoon after the Fed hikes its benchmark interest rate?
8: We probably shouldn't expect a large and immediate impact of a rate hike on stocks since it's already priced in.
3: Bill Mers at U.S. Bank Asset Management says capital markets have been anticipating higher rates for a while, and once the Fed starts, it's not usually one and done.
8: There's a limit to what a single rate hike can do. Markets are already pricing in 3 to 4 rate hikes by next summer.
3: It's an open question how much rate hikes might drag on business investment and consumer spending, which are key drivers of corporate profits and stock prices. But up till now, they've held up strongly.
8: S&P 500 earnings, they're expected to grow about 31% this year and about 14% next year.
3: Jan Groen, chief economist at Societe Generale, has an altogether less sanguine view of what's coming.
24: I mean, it's definitely not pricing to stocks. So we'll see what's going to happen tomorrow.
3: Groen says with a new Fed chair who hasn't established his credibility yet and shuns forward guidance about interest rates,
24: the market is just not really believing the Fed that they really have the willingness to go all the way.
3: He thinks investors will eventually get the message, with stock prices taking a hit later this year when he predicts inflation will still be high, inducing the Fed to hike rates again. Equity analyst Jeffrey Roach at LPL Financial has looked at the last 30 years of Fed rate hiking. What he's found mirrors something a former Fed chair once said.
25: About taking away the punch bowl.
3: The punch in the bowl is low interest rates, the lubricating beverage that brings investors to the stock buying party. When rates go up,
25: you get the punch bowl taken away, you complain for a little bit, then after a while you just move on.
3: Historically, stocks tend to fall for a few months, but 12 months after that, they're back in the black as companies and consumers adjust to higher rates. I'm Mitchell Hartman for Marketplace.
2: Well, speaking of which, Wall Street today, stocks down, bonds up, yields that is, oil up as well. Details, numbers, when we get there.

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1: It's All Things Considered on this Tuesday on KCLU. Good afternoon. I'm Russ Maloney, in for Dave Meyer. If you're familiar with Chelsea Handler, you know she's never been one to hold back. And as she brings her new tour to Santa Barbara, she tells KCLU's Caroline Faraday she has even more to say, and that right now, laughing together matters more than ever.
2: I blame COVID for pickleball, right? We didn't have to hear about pickleball before COVID.
3: Outspoken, outrageous, and out here. That's comedian Chelsea Handler.
2: When people bang on and on about pickleball, that is not real exercise, okay?
3: And this week, she's bringing her new High and Mighty tour to Santa Barbara.
4: What are we exploring in High and Mighty that we haven't explored before?
5: Ways to remain positive, happy, and upbeat and inspired during these dark, dark hours that we are living in.
3: At a time when women's rights are being chipped or even stripped away, Handler says it's more important than ever to speak up about women making their own choices.
5: I think the reason we're living in this moment, to state the obvious, is just people's understanding that women are so spectacular and that we are so independent and that we can make our own choices. And there are a lot of men that do not like that. Society is wild, but that's why I feel so empowered to like use my platform to inject women with the optimism and the confidence and the self-esteem to understand that your value is not tied to all of the traditional ways that we've been sold. You can be valuable without being a mother or without being a wife. And for those that want to do that, great. But for those that don't, there is no shame in that. So I will be singing that from the rooftops until the day that I can no longer speak. So any man that comes to my show is setting a good example for himself and for all the men he tells he went, because you guys need to, you know, stand up, not just with us, but for us in these moments.
3: She's known for not holding back, but in this instance, she says she's also holding space for audiences to laugh together. And that having fun is, well, serious business.
5: I take having a good time very seriously. I take making my audience leave with a great experience and a sore belly. I take that very seriously also. And as somebody who makes a living doing this, when I'm on stage and I get to look out into an audience that is filled with strangers sitting next to each other, laughing so hard that they're rubbing their shoulders, I think that's a great reminder of humanity and togetherness, and something that we could all use a little bit more of right now. As I've gotten older, I've grown such a deep respect for what I do, you know, like the wisdom that I've attained and that I've learned, all of the things, like, you know, how to be present in these moments, how to have gratitude in these moments, and just to, you know, not only use your light for yourself, but to really use it to shine it on other people that need it.
3: And you get the feeling that the shock and awe Handler of the past is not so much gone as repackaged, rewired, and refreshed, as she thrives as a successful woman in her 50s.
5: It's like you get an iPhone update. All of a sudden, everything becomes clearer. And all of a sudden, you understand that you're a woman. Like, I always felt like a girl, you know, I always did. In my 40s, when I was 49, I'm like, I'm just a girl. I'm a woman now, and I'm proud of it. And I know, because of all of the things that have led me to where I am the person that got me here. I am the one that got me this far. So now I have all this data to show me that I am A, reliable, which was the one thing I wanted to be more than anything in my life. And I am the most reliable person that I know. And I'm not that worried about where I'm going next, because I'm the one steering the ship.
3: Chelsea Handler's High and Mighty Tour will be at the Arlington Theatre in Santa Barbara on Friday, the 18th of September. Caroline Faraday, KCLU News.
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1: All Things Considered on this Tuesday afternoon on KCLU. Good afternoon. I'm Russ Maloney, in for Dave Meyer. Coming up after 4 o'clock, The Trump administration is making it harder for many immigrants to get commercial driver's licenses.
7: Let's make sure our roads are safe because America deserves safe roads and well-qualified drivers.
1: Today, a federal appeals court heard arguments challenging this effort to crack down on immigrant truckers. That story 407 right after the news on KCLU. Simi Valley, Highway 118 West, it appears an incident has closed the off-ramp to Keener Drive. In an earlier issue, midday, still getting cleaned up, this is in Moore Park at State Road 118 and Hitch Boulevard at the Pitscales at that intersection, and still backed up traffic through there from an earlier crash around midday. Patchy drizzle possible tonight. Some clouds moving in. Lows in the 50s and 60s throughout the Tri-Counties. Tomorrow, much the same as today, though we could see some patchy drizzle well into the morning. Highs tomorrow, 60s and 70s on the coast, 70s and 80s inland. Coming up on 350, it's All Things Considered on this Tuesday on KCLU. 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
8: And I'm Juana Summers. Humanoid robots are coming. Most are made in China, where the government wants them to join people in the workplace. NPR's John Ruich went to a training center where people are teaching them how.
9: 20-year-old Fanjing Kang has a virtual reality headset slung around his neck and a VR controller in each hand. He's at the controls of a humanoid robot on wheels. It's made of black and white plastic. It has a head with two camera lenses for eyes and arms with dexterous five-fingered hands. It's practicing working in a cafe setting. So Fan rolls it to a counter, guides it to pick up paper cups, turn, and drop them into a trash can. Fan's colleague plucks them out, puts them back on the counter, and Fan does it again and again and again. There's a laptop tethered to the robot, and Fan explains that all that repetition is creating data. This is robot training at Wuwen AI. It's a company a couple hours west of Shanghai that's part of a national pilot program to create the mountains of data that'll be required to make AI-enabled humanoid robots practical. Embodied AI, or robots run by artificial intelligence, is a big deal in China. The government has made it a core pillar of China's industrial policy. That's partly because leaders think robots will be a huge global industry, a so-called new productive force. Also, China faces a shrinking and aging population, something the U.S. and other countries face, too. Many think humanoid robots can eventually shore up a dwindling workforce. Wang Yuan is a manager here. Wang explains that robots can't just look up how to do stuff in the real world. They need detailed data about how to move in 3D spaces, things like how to adapt to changes in lighting and how hard they can grip that paper cup without crushing it. At this 86,000-square-foot facility, teams of people create that data by running robots or robot parts through real-world actions. It's not like dog training where eventually the pet goes home with someone. The data will be used to program other robots. In a mock kitchen, a person sits on a lifeguard chair and uses a remote control to make a humanoid robot open cabinet doors, put stuff in, and take it out. Nearby, a guy is holding a two-pronged grabber that's supposed to simulate a simple robot hand. He picks up fake eggs with it and places them in a container, one by one. A GoPro-like camera records everything for the database. Down the hall, there's a hotel room set up where robots learn to make beds and tidy up. And upstairs are factory and logistics center mock-ups. One robot torso with human-like hands is being trained to sand wood. Another robot is moving boxes. If you watch Chinese state media, you'll hear robotics experts from different universities and labs making the case for humanoid robots. That they make sense because the spaces we live in are designed for people. These robots can adapt to things like the width of corridors, the shape of stairs, and doorknobs. And they'll be more natural for people to interact with. Wuwen does not make robots. They come from other companies. But Wang says the data they collect will feed what she calls their big brains. With enough data, robots can make generalizations about situations they encounter and adapt on the fly. That's something most industrial robots can't do because they're programmed to perform one simple task. For now, most of the tens of thousands of humanoid robots sold in China have gone to places like Wuwen AI for training. And that training takes practice. Fan Jingkang hands me the VR headset and the controllers. It is not easy. I nearly crashed the robot. When I'm done, Fan deletes the data I created. We wouldn't want future robots learning the wrong thing. John Ruwitch, NPR News, Deqing, China.
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11: If the news sometimes makes you wonder about the health of our democracy, well, there's some hard data to back that up. An annual survey out today shows that in its 50 years of measuring key indicators of democracy worldwide, the U.S. has reached a new low. NPR's Rob Schmitz reports.
12: For several years, researchers at the International Institute for Democracy and Electoral Assistance have noticed a global pattern.
13: Severe drop in scores that measure freedom of expression, freedom of the press, credible elections.
12: Dr. Seema Shah heads the Institute's democracy assessment team. She says in the 50 years of compiling this survey, she's seen negative trends like this correcting themselves, but not this time.
13: It's getting worse and worse. So that's really worrying, especially because we also see that people are more willing in some cases to consider non-democratic leadership or non-democratic governance.
12: And in this year's global survey, Shah says one country stood out for how far its democracy has declined.
13: The clearest example, unfortunately, is the United States.
12: In the past, she says, the U.S. has served as a bastion of democratic governance.
13: That's no longer the case. So inside the U.S. and outside the U.S., we're seeing the U.S. administration policies harming domestic democracy in the United States, but also really weakening global norms and actually providing fodder for other non-democratic leaders.
12: Democracy, she notes, is no longer the central focus of U.S. foreign policy. Democratic values no longer the basis for new alliances. President Trump has hinted at this himself. At a summit last year in Saudi Arabia, he criticized previous U.S. administrations as, quote, interventionists, and said the U.S. would no longer give other countries, quote, lectures on how to live. Domestically, says Shah, the U.S. has seen declines in nearly half of the 30 indicators her organization measures. She says they've hit their lowest levels in 50 years of data. And it's not just the U.S. The survey shows 57% of countries show declines in at least one indicator of democratic performance. But what about those that have seen a resurgence of democracy? Places like Poland, Hungary, and Syria in recent years.
13: In 90% of cases, a democracy that has suffered decline and then comes back in what's called a U-turn, they suffer another democratic decline within 5 years.
12: Shah says candidates promising change typically find that when voters give them power, they often are not able to deliver on those promises because remnants of the old guard remain. And unless, she says, you're willing to break your own democratic laws to remove those obstacles, then you find yourself being voted out by the very people who wanted change in the first place. Rob Schmitz, NPR News.

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1: 4:18, All Things Considered on this Tuesday afternoon on KCLU. Good afternoon to you. I'm Russ Maloney, in for Dave Meyer. Coming up as All Things Considered continues, in Turkey, gold is a common gift for life's major milestones. And Turks often hold on to their gold as a hedge against inflation.
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1: But all this gold hoarding may be hurting Turkey's financial future. That story on the way in about 15 minutes on KCLU. We'll check the forecast coming up in 30 seconds as All Things Considered continues on KCLU.
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1: Strong onshore flow keeping temperatures cool for at least the next couple of days, and increasing clouds tonight with some patchy drizzle overnight. Lows in the 50s and 60s. Tomorrow we'll start the day with some light drizzle possible and clouds gradually becoming sunny. Coastal highs tomorrow in the 60s and 70s. Inland areas will see highs in the 70s and 80s. Coming up this evening on Fresh Air, actor Danielle Brooks is best known for her roles in Orange is the New Black and The Color Purple musical. 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Fresh Air this evening at 7, right after Marketplace here on KCLU. All Things Considered on this Tuesday on KCLU, it's 4:20.
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5: This is All Things Considered from NPR News. I'm Juana Summers.
0: And I'm Scott Detrow. Over the last 3 years, a record number of Israelis have been leaving their country as the wars multiply and Israeli politics shift right. Next month's elections, which will determine whether Prime Minister Benjamin Netanyahu stays in power, could also decide whether those who left return or the exodus continues. NPR's Eleanor Beardsley reports.
6: My name is Chagai Agmon-Sneer. I was born in Israel. My mother also was born in Palestine because it was before 48. My father came from Lithuania just before the Holocaust. He and another two of the family are the only ones who survived.
7: But at the age of 65, this former brain researcher who worked to encourage dialogue between Jewish and Arab communities in Jerusalem has left his country for good. He speaks to me from his new home in Italy.
6: We learn Italian di nuovo. For us, it's totally new.